0: taking you all the way from 20 to the top. Number one.
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0: That's He's a Rebel, a number one hit in 1962. But when it topped the charts, the woman who sang it did not become a household name. In fact, she wasn't named at all. The singer was Darlene Love, but the song was credited to a girl group called The Crystals. He's a Rebel was produced by Phil Spector. And decades later, of course, Mr. Spector would be convicted of murder and utterly disgraced. But in 1962, he was what writer Tom Wolfe called the first tycoon of teen. He was topping the charts with a stable of artists. So when he decided the Crystals needed another hit, he just took a song he'd recorded with Darlene Love and released it under the name The Crystals, without telling the artists involved. Wouldn't be the last time, either. Darlene Love would go on to have hits under her own name, including the holiday favorite Christmas, Baby Please Come Home. And yesterday she got a little more recognition for her own achievements when the documentary Darlene Love, I Know Where I've Been won the People's Choice Documentary Award at the Toronto International Film Festival. Here's another hit record sung by Darlene Love but released as a Crystals single in 1962. This is He Is Sure the Boy I Love.
1: Always dreamed the boy I love would come along. And he'd be tall and handsome, rich and strong.

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12: This is CBC News for Newfoundland and Labrador. I'm Catherine Crummy. Good morning. Closing submissions have begun in the trial of accused sexual predator Tony Humby. As Ryan Cook reports, the end is finally in sight for a case that's been dragging on for more than 3 years.
13: Tony Humby has been walking into this courtroom for more than a year now. His trial, full of starts and stops, delays on top of delays. But a milestone was reached on Monday as closing submissions finally got underway. Humby is accused of sexually abusing and exploiting youths at his home in a St. John's trailer park between 2007 and 2022. He's facing 71 charges related to 10 complainants and was arrested in April of 2023. The court heard from those complainants, now adults, throughout the trial. Most of them suffered from addictions and mental health issues. Several lived in group homes at the time of the alleged abuse. Defense lawyer Mark Rushy started his closing submissions on Monday, going through each complainant one by one, pointing out discrepancies in their testimony and prior statements to police. Grushy said the Crown failed to prove that many of the complainants were under the age of 16 when instances of sexual conduct were alleged to have occurred. Grushy said some of Humby's actions may have been reprehensible to people in the community, but were not necessarily a crime. Ryan Cook, CBC News, St. John's.
12: Thousands of children in Newfoundland and Labrador could lose their subsidized childcare spaces. A group of childcare providers is threatening to pull out of the $10 a day program. As Peter Cowan reports, they're upset with provincial changes they say will hurt them.
14: We have to be able to financially sustain our businesses.
15: Rhonda Lono runs a daycare in Conception Bay South with almost 100 kids. To get the provincial subsidy that lowers her price to $10 a day, she has to keep her daycare 90% full. But starting next month, the Newfoundland and Labrador government will take money away for any empty spaces. She tries to fill the spaces, but she says sometimes she has to wait for families who are moving to the area or for a child to turn the right age for a spot.
14: Why would we keep spaces empty for no reason? We're trying to fill them, but we can't.
15: The Newfoundland and Labrador government says with high demand for subsidized spaces, it's trying to use every available spot. But Lono says the move is going to cost her thousands of dollars. The association representing the operators of two-thirds of all regulated childcare spaces in the province is warning its members will leave the program if government doesn't back off. Parents could see their daily childcare bill jump from $10 to $100. Bernard Davis is a Liberal member of the House of Assembly. He says the government needs to listen to the concerns.
16: There needs to be some of those flexibilities in the system to allow those operators to meet those needs of families that are currently in the system.
15: The association and government are set to meet this week. Peter Cowan, CBC News, St. John's.
12: A new display in Fairyland is unearthing previously unknown Beothic history on the site. The Colony of Avalon Interpretation Center typically focuses on the English presence starting in 1621, but the discovery of Beothic artifacts suggests that Indigenous people lived on the site starting at least 100 years earlier. Barry Galton is an archaeology professor at Memorial University. He says the common belief was that the Beothic weren't on the Avalon Peninsula at all.
17: Most of what we found are basically looks to be warm weather occupation. So hearths, 8 or 9 small little hearths. Likely they could have been, you know, outside, and there's likely, you know, wigwams or tents being used. We found carbonized bones, so, you know, they were likely hunting for seabirds or other small mammals and things like that. And they were just, they were living off the land. They were acquiring what they needed for survival, whether it was meals or whether it was the stone tools.
12: Golden says the new evidence suggests there was friendly contact and even trading between the English colonists and the Beothuk, as they both seem to be living around the harbor during the same period.
1: I've been asleep for a long, long time.
12: Local legends Hey Rosetta have been teasing a comeback, with some news expected today. Recent videos posted to social media show a person wheeling tour gear around St. John's. The Polaris Prize shortlisted band has been on hiatus for nearly a decade, and their debut record, Plan Your Escape, turns 20 this year. Finally, fuel prices are down slightly this morning. The Public Utilities Board adjusted all fuel prices this morning. Gas is down 2 cents per liter. Diesel has shown the biggest difference, down 3.3 cents and 2.4 cents in Labrador West. Furnace oil is down 2.8 cents. That is your news. I'm Catherine Crummie.

Hey there, good morning. It is Tuesday morning, the 22nd of September. You are listening to Newfoundland Morning. I'm Bernice Hillier. Well, we're going to be circling the water as a marine biologist takes a deep dive with us into the sharks that live and visit our waters. We'll have that story coming up after 7 o'clock. We'll hear from a DFO scientist. Also on the show today, the House of Assembly, of course, has voted to go ahead with a deal to develop the Churchill Falls project with Hydro-Québec. We're going to hear why Gander's Chamber of Commerce thinks that's a very good thing. We're going to check in with a tourism operator on the Great Northern Peninsula and a manufacturer, a local business, a Dark Tickle in St. Lunaire Cricket. We'll share how the season has played out there on the tip of the Great Northern Peninsula. And if you could turn back time, what would you want your younger self to know? Seniors NL and the Aging Research Center NL are asking seniors that question. We're going to find out why they're asking and how you can help. And we'll have this story. Well, that is the Stadacona Band, and we're going to be hearing from a member of the Stadacona Band this morning. People in St. John's and Gander already had a chance to hear the Stadacona Band with the Royal Canadian Navy. Tonight is Corner Brook's turn. We're going to give you a little bit of a preview of what you could hear.

Well, it is 7 minutes after 6 o'clock, and glad to have you with me this morning on Newfoundland Morning. We've got a great show planned for you. Coming up in this first half hour, we're going to re-air an interview that Weekend AM's Martin Jones did with David Walsh of Stephenville. This 15-year-old performed in New York City on the weekend. Pretty incredible. We're going to hear from David Walsh coming up right after weather and travel information. Well, for the weather forecast today, we've got showers or drizzle for areas of central Newfoundland, central and northeastern Newfoundland. Showers or drizzle today with highs of 10 to 14 degrees. In the Bay of Exploits area, winds will gust to 60 along exposed areas of the coast late this afternoon. And there is a frost advisory for Green Bay, White Bay, the Bay of Exploits, Bonavista North, Gander area, Bonavista Peninsula, Terra Nova, and the Clarenville area. So that's for early Wednesday morning, a yellow frost advisory for all of that area of the province. For Burgio, Ramia, Port-au-Basque area, and Bay St. George, a mix of sun and cloud with highs of 12 to 16 degrees today. There are some showers in the forecast for Bay St. George this morning and a chance of showers for that area late in the afternoon. So not a bad day. 12 to 16 with a mix of sun and cloud, we'll take it. For the Corner Brook area, Deer Lake and the Humber Valley, showers and a chance of showers, highs of 11 to 13 degrees. For the Great Northern Peninsula, showers or a chance of showers, clearing late this afternoon for areas north of Port Saunders, winds gusting to 50 this morning for that area of the Northern Peninsula, highs of 8 to 11 degrees, according to this forecast for the Northern Peninsula today. And looking to southern Labrador, showers until about noon, and then a mix of sun and cloud with a high of 12 degrees. And I have overlooked the fact that there is a yellow frost advisory for parts of the western region as well. So frost early Wednesday morning expected for Deer Lake and the Humber Valley. Actually, some of central that I'd missed in the last notice. Buchans and the interior, Grand Falls, Windsor area, and the eastern side of the Northern Peninsula. And I think the difference is the temperature that's expected. So the low temperatures for the Deer Lake, Humber Valley, Buchans area, Grand Falls, Windsor, eastern side of the Northern Peninsula, down to even -1 by early Wednesday morning. Some patchy frost expected with that forecast, according to Environment Canada. So it is the time of year we're looking at those frost warnings for sure, with a recommendation from Environment Canada to cover up your plants, and that damage to plants is possible. So good to be aware of it for sure.

Well, no indication of any difficulty with ferries today. That's good. Tomorrow, though, the Kayak W will have a dangerous goods crossing for its 3:30 departure from St. Barb. So always good to know that, because passenger space, of course, is limited then when that's happening. I'm having a look now at a couple of power outages. So it looks like for St. David's and Highlands, there is an area there that will have the power off today from 8 until 6. So an extended outage for St. David's and Highlands, those communities in Bay St. George South. Humber Arm South, Benoit's Cove and John's Beach, only about 40 customers affected, but there is a planned outage today from 9:30 to 11:30, according to Newfoundland Power. That one is. And there's a couple of outages to tell you about that are on the Newfoundland and Labrador Hydro website. So for today in the Hampton area, the communities of Jackson's Arm, Sops Arm, Pollard's Point, Taylor's Pond, and Hampton, the power will be off from 9 until 1 today, according to Newfoundland and Labrador Hydro. As well today for Port Saunders, Port Oshawa, and Eddy's Cove West, the power will be off from noon until 6. Again, Newfoundland and Labrador Hydro with that advisory. In Gander, the Household Hazardous Waste Day that had been scheduled for earlier will now be happening on Saturday, October 3rd. So that's happening at the Steel Community Center parking lot. If you have some hazardous items to pass on, those items are not accepted, of course, through our regular curbside garbage collection. So they, communities across the province, encourage us to take

0: course, in an emergency, always call 911, and they say they'll get things back to normal by about Friday of this week. So it's just a temporary closure of that front door for the RNC in Corner Brook. So good to be aware of it for sure. Let us know if you have some information to pass on that you think would be helpful. We'd love to hear from you. The number to call is 709-637-1188. A teenager from Stephenville is likely still reeling from the excitement of his recent accomplishment. David Walsh is just 15 years old, and on the weekend he performed in New York City in the world premiere of a new musical. Now, Walsh is no stranger to the stage, no stranger, no doubt, to audiences in Western Newfoundland. He's been in plenty of local productions with Nomad Stages in his hometown, and Walsh has won the Rose Bowl 2 years in a row at the Stephenville Rotary Music Festival and the Junior Rose Bowl in Corner Brook in the past. But his role as Rialto in the musical Sound Mind in New York City is certainly his biggest yet. David Walsh spoke with Weekend AM host Martin Jones before the show opened.
1: David, you're there to be part of a show called Sound Mind. Briefly tell us about the show and the role that you're playing with it.
2: Sound Mind is a new musical about a teen mental health facility. Each character has their own journey and path. My character is Rialto. He has ADHD, severe ADHD, and his journey throughout the show is just being fun and goofy, and it's hard for him to stay on track, but that's pretty much his whole journey, just to bring a little bit of light to the show, you know?
1: I mean, this is a really exciting moment here. I mean, how did you get the opportunity to get from Stephenville to New York City?
2: Well, started with an open audition where I sent in an acting reel, and then I got an audition for it, and then I did a callback, and then they offered me a role as ensemble, and then I got bumped up to being the principal role Rialto.
1: Do you remember that phone call or that meeting or whatever, however you found out, when you found out you were going to have a principal role?
2: It was during a rehearsal, and my mom texted me, but they didn't mention anything at the rehearsal, so I didn't know what was happening. But later, I did realize that it was happening, but it was a little bit confusing. So it wasn't very memorable, because it was kind of like an hour of a lot of confusion. But I do remember getting my first email saying that I was going to be in the show, and I remember that email. I mean, I didn't tell a lot of people because it was a little bit confidential. The email was like, I can't remember what it said, but it was like, don't tell large groups of people or social media posts.
1: Right.
2: So I kept it a little bit underground at first, but it was kind of like all the excitement was just like boiling inside of my head until eventually we started rehearsals, and then I could just get it all out there.
1: Yeah. How's your mom been through all this process? She's with you now in New York, too. Has she been able to control all the emotions and excitement, too?
2: I think so. I mean, she's been, while I've been in rehearsal, she's been doing stuff. I mean, yesterday, she wanted to go to a comedy show, an improv comedy show, but then she accidentally ended up going to improv acting. So she ended up at improv acting, where they were calling people up to the stage to do improv acting off of songs. So she's been on a little journey of acting herself.
1: Wow. I mean, maybe we'll talk next week about a show she's going to debut in too, right?
2: Yeah, she may be debuting soon too.
1: You've been in New York for about a week. How have rehearsals been going?
2: So we did a lot of the rehearsals on Zoom, and now we got here, we did about a day of staging the show and just making sure it works. And then we did a dry run of the show. And then we did dress rehearsal, and now we're opening tomorrow.
1: You're a young performer. You're from beautiful Stephenville. Did you ever think, though, is this part of the dream always to get a chance to be in New York for a brand new musical?
2: I mean, I feel like

0: like that's the dream for everybody, you know, to get the chance to just like originate a role and do something for the first time. And then here in the big city of theater, I feel like it's a dream for everybody to be able to do that. And I'm just lucky to be able to do it at such a young age.
1: David, what's next for you?
0: I'm doing my own show soon in October. That's going to be in Stephenville. It's going to be a cabaret, a musical theater cabaret.
1: So, David, you're going to be live on stage with this show, Sound Mind, but there's also going to be a recording of this done too, right?
0: Yes, that is true. There's going to be a cast recording of the show. We're not filming it. We're recording it now, but it'll come out in sometime November is what they said. So everybody's in the booth today and tomorrow and the next day.
1: David, before we say goodbye here, I mean, you have spent years now on stage in this province. Are there any teachers or any directors or any theater people that you want to give a shout out to? Because they've helped you get to this point, right? So anybody you want to give a shout out to?
0: I'd love to thank Nomad Stages for putting off a lot of the shows. STF for doing a lot of the shows, too. And Wendy Woodland for being my vocal teacher for all these years.
1: Well, David, listen, we wish you all the best with this. Break a leg. I mean, this is so exciting. And I can't wait to talk to you after to see how it all went.
0: Yeah, of course.
2: That is David Walsh, a 15-year-old actor from Stephenville. And, of course, STF, you mentioned there, Stephenville Theater Festival, which David performed as a young person, but as part of the cast and of shows at the Stephenville Theater Festival. He was in New York City on the weekend to perform in the world premiere of the new musical Sound Mind in the principal role of Rialto. He was speaking with Weekend AM host Martin Jones. Some music for you now from Vancouver musician Drew Tarvez. He goes by the stage name Young Friend. He's putting out a new album in November, and he just released a single called Anything, Anything.

0: That is Young Friend, and his next album is called New Entertainment, and it comes out on November 6th. Time now for the Business Digest with Dan McGarvey.
1: Good morning. Bank of Canada Governor Tiff Macklem says the unpredictability of U.S. trade policy has increased uncertainty and could impact recent progress by the Canadian economy. During a speech in Halifax on Monday, Macklem says the trade war could lead to Canadian businesses putting off investment and hiring.
2: The latest escalation could once again cause businesses to delay investment and hiring decisions, pushing some businesses back to the reassessment stage. This would set back the progress we've seen and restrain growth. And because a weaker economy puts downward pressure on inflation, it would affect the inflation outlook as well.
1: And Macklem says if new U.S. tariffs stay in place, economic growth could be halved in the fourth quarter to below 1%. And that all comes at the same time as the war in the Middle East is pushing oil and gasoline prices even higher. Macklem says if oil prices stay near $100 U.S. per barrel, the central bank would expect inflation to rise in the coming months. Meanwhile, the government's introduced legislation to help unions and employers arrive at deals faster and reduce labour disruptions that impact the economy. The Building Canada Strong Act includes changes to streamline project approvals across the country, as well as adjustments to the Canada Labour Code. The government says in a news release that it's making changes to the federal labour framework to keep pace with a rapidly changing economy while protecting workers' rights to strike. In other news, the Ontario government's fined ticket reseller StubHub $20,000 under a new law that caps the sale of seats at face value. That includes a $10,000 fine for allegedly making a ticket available for sale above face value and another $10,000 for facilitating a transaction without having proof of the original price. Now, the company's been on notice since spring when the province sent 27 ticket resale websites, including StubHub, letters announcing the businesses would be inspected for non-compliance with this new law. SeatGeek was also fined $25,000 back in August for ignoring the price cap law. And finally, do you know what's in your attic? Because after hearing this, you might want to check, especially if it could be old Pokemon cards. A retired decorator in the UK found his kids' old card collection in his attic and decided to get them checked out after reading that some Pokemon cards can be worth big money these days, and realizing some of the cards he'd found stored away neatly in binders were some of the valuable ones. He took those cards for assessment and they're now up for auction and expected to fetch around $470,000 Canadian, which is £250,000. Eubanks Auctioneers in Surrey say it's the most valuable Pokemon collection it's ever handled. The auction takes place next month. For CBC Radio, I'm Dan McGarvey.
0: Okay, I have to go home right now and check all the old Pokemon cards that are lying around in our house. Wow, okay. I'm going to have a look for that. Also, if you're interested, the Bank of Canada governor also had some comments when he was in Halifax about the economy in Atlantic Canada and how maybe we're less impacted by the U.S. tariffs, but inflation is hitting harder here, especially with so many people heating their homes with furnace oil. You can find that story on our CBC website, cbc.ca/news.
3: Coming up Tuesday on The Signal, we are in the final days of our gardening season, folks. Only 4 shows left. So get in touch with your questions for local gardener and horticulturist Megan McCarthy. I'd love some end of season grow updates. 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
0: So if I do find a valuable Pokemon card, is it mine because I likely paid for it anyway? Or is it my grown-up kid's Pokemon card now and he gets the money? I'm not sure how that works. I got to figure that out first before I find out what the Pokemon cards we have are actually worth. Coming up in the next half hour, we'll talk to a neuroscientist about how the quicker pace of modern kids' television shows can affect children's development. And we're going to get a full weather forecast from the Gander Weather Office in the next half hour as well.
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7: This is World Report. Good morning, I'm Martina Fitzgerald. Prime Minister Mark Carney will convene with world leaders at the United Nations. High-level debates are beginning today at the UN General Assembly in New York. Carney will not address the assembly. U.S. President Donald Trump will later today. As Chris Reyes reports, this year's meeting takes place amid a fracturing world order and growing questions about the UN's effectiveness.
8: So my message to leaders comes down to these. Keep your promises. Live up to the UN Charter. Be true to the ideals you pledged to uphold.
9: United Nations Secretary General Antonio Guterres will convene world leaders under the theme of restoring trust in the UN and managing its transformation. This year's high-level week comes as the institution struggles to survive a financial and relevance crisis in a world of raging conflict and humanitarian disasters. Beyond Ukraine, Iran, and Gaza, there are about 130 active armed conflicts globally and hundreds of millions of people needing humanitarian assistance.
8: This is an excellent occasion for leaders of countries that are facing confrontations or problems to meet together and to try to find solutions.
9: Guterres exits his role at the end of the year. This week, member states are likely to engage in conversations over who should take his place. There are seven candidates in the race, the majority of them women, increasing the likelihood that the UN could have its first female chief. Thibaut Camelli is with the NYU Center on International Cooperation. He says this about who the next UN leader should be.
10: I think what we need at the moment is a dreamer, someone who can inspire and rekindle the world with how great the UN is and what it can bring.
9: Headlining today's speeches, President Donald Trump, one of the UN's harshest critics. Trump has said he believes in the potential of the UN, even as he has pulled the U.S. from multiple UN agencies and agreements. The war in the Middle East is expected to feature high on the agenda. Other leaders speaking include Turkey, Jordan, and Qatar. Chris Reyes, CBC News, New York.
7: Greenland is expected to be a big story at the UN. Details of a deal between the U.S., Denmark, and Greenland are expected to be published during a signing ceremony. Early this year, U.S. allies protested President Trump's threat to take the country by force. The agreement on Greenland is expected to give the United States a larger military presence with two new bases. Trump claims it will give the U.S. permanent control over security, but Denmark's prime minister says it will be put under NATO's collective watch. Meanwhile, President Trump says Washington is working on a deal to buy potash from Belarus. That would be a major blow to Saskatchewan. As the CBC's Helena Mihalik reports, it's another development in the escalating trade war between the U.S. and Canada.
11: This is not a short-term threat to Saskatchewan. It's more of a long-term threat to Saskatchewan.
12: Canada's potash industry is on edge, says University of Regina economist Jason Childs. U.S. President Donald Trump announced Monday that Washington is working on a deal to buy potash from Belarus instead of Canada, claiming it's a cheaper option. Potash is mainly used in fertilizers, and Canada supplies the vast majority of U.S. potash imports.
11: We are not guaranteed any particular market in the world, just as no particular importer is guaranteed our products, right? We can change who we sell to, others can change who we buy from.
12: All of Canada's 10 active potash mines are in Saskatchewan, and the province supports about 85 to 90% of all potash imported by the U.S. In 2024, Canada produced 30% of the world's supply, Belarus produced 15%. Pam Schwan, the president of Saskatchewan's Mining Association, says most of Belarus's production is accounted for.
13: You know, they are fully committed to where that production is going. And right now that production is predominantly going into China.
12: Premier Scott Moe defended the province's potash industry in a social media post Monday. He says Canadian potash is more ethical, saying, quote, buying blood potash from Belarus is supporting Russian aggression. CBC reached out to multiple potash producers, but none wanted to comment. Helene Mahalik, CBC News, Saskatoon.
7: G7 leaders are issuing a warning to Iran. Stop funding the Houthis in Yemen. The group of nations, which includes Canada, has put out a joint statement. In it, they also condemn Houthi attacks on Saudi Arabia, saying they threaten regional and global energy security. The CBC's Willie Lowry has the latest from Jerusalem.
14: In recent weeks, the Houthis have seized control of a crucial waterway connecting the Red Sea and Gulf of Aden, and launched ballistic missiles at several locations in Saudi Arabia, including the capital, Riyadh. In a statement, foreign ministers from Canada, France, Germany, Italy, the UK, Japan, and the United States said, quote, we call on the Houthis to immediately cease all military actions, all threats and attacks against civilian shipping, and to return to the political process in good faith. The Saudi-led coalition, which backs the internationally recognized Yemeni government, has launched hundreds of airstrikes in recent weeks. According to reports, at least six people were killed in a strike yesterday in the port city of Mocha. The conflict risks becoming a second front of the U.S.-Iran war, though the U.S. has so far refused to get involved militarily against the Houthis. Iran's President Masoud Pezeshkian, who is heading to New York for the UN General Assembly, said the U.S. war against Iran is not working. To the extent they can, he says, they are blocking the routes to force our nation, our people, to submit, because they could not do so through military means. Now they're trying by creating whatever difficulties they can, wherever they can. U.S. President Donald Trump has said he would be open to potentially meeting with Pezeshkian while both are in New York, though no plans to do so have been made. Willie Lowry, CBC News, Jerusalem.
7: Buckingham Palace is bracing for another memoir about Princess Diana, this one by her brother, Charles Spencer. It's out today. Some of Spencer's allegations are already generating controversy for King Charles. He and Diana were married for 15 years. In an interview with the BBC, Spencer detailed a phone call from Charles shortly after Diana's death.
15: He was telling me how he had told the boys, William and Harry, at Balmoral and broken the news to them. And I felt, as I say in the book, actually, I felt there was a sort of giddy tone. I'd had a lot of calls that day from people who cared, who were stunned like we all were. And I just felt there was a lightness in his tone about Diana's death that really jarred with me.
7: Spencer also claims Charles said, quote, we'll forget her soon enough, referring to Diana. The palace is denying the allegation, saying Spencer's grief distorted the reality of what happened. Thousands of families in Newfoundland and Labrador could soon lose their subsidized childcare spaces. A group of daycare providers is threatening to pull out of the federally and provincially funded $10 a day program. They say it's because of changes being made by the province. As the CBC's Peter Cowan reports, they say those changes will hurt the bottom line and possibly shutter their businesses for good.
16: We have to be able to financially sustain our businesses.
17: Rhonda Lono runs a daycare in Conception Bay South with almost 100 kids. To get the provincial subsidy that lowers her price to $10 a day, she has to keep her daycare 90% full. But starting next month, the Newfoundland and Labrador government will take money away for any empty spaces. She tries to fill the spaces, but she says sometimes she has to wait for families who are moving to the area or for a child to turn the right age for a spot.
16: Why would we keep spaces empty for no reason? We're trying to fill them, but we can't.
17: The Newfoundland and Labrador government says with high demand for subsidized spaces, it's trying to use every available spot. But Lono says the move is going to cost her thousands of dollars. The association representing the operators of two-thirds of all regulated childcare spaces in the province is warning its members will leave the program if government doesn't back off. Parents could see their daily childcare bill jump from $10 to $100. Bernard Davis is a Liberal member of the House of Assembly. He says the government needs to listen to the concerns.
18: There needs to be some of those flexibilities in the system to allow those operators to meet those needs of families that are currently in the system.
17: The association and government are set to meet this week. Peter Cowan, CBC News, St. John's.
7: And finally, yet another marine land beluga has died after being relocated to Shedd Aquarium in Chicago. It's the fourth whale to die since being moved from marine land in Niagara Falls, Ontario in July. Shedd Aquarium says the 26-year-old female named Osiris had been struggling with her health. There will be a necropsy to determine what led to her death. And that is the latest national and international news from World Report. For news anytime, go to cbcnews.ca. I'm Martina Fitzgerald. This is CBC News.
0: Good morning. You're listening to Newfoundland Morning on CBC Radio 1 on this Tuesday morning. If you're in Badger, you're waking up to 7 degrees this morning. Bonavista, 10 degrees right now. In Daniels Harbour, it is 9 degrees. St. Anthony, 7. And rainy at the airport in St. Anthony. We're going to hear from a meteorologist at the Gander Weather Office in just a moment from now. Coming up later in this half hour, children's media are being overtaken by the attention economy. That's according to an opinion piece recently published in the Guardian newspaper. We're going to talk to a neuroscience researcher about what parents should know. We're going to get the weather forecast now from the experts. Maxine Cloutier-Gervais is with us this morning. Good morning, Maxine.
19: Hi, good morning, Bernice.
0: How are you this morning?
19: I'm good. How are you?
0: I'm doing fine, thank you. What do you have for us today?
19: So we have a low-pressure system that is slowly departing, bringing some clouds and a few showers throughout the island for today. Except for the south coast, including Port Basque and Buchans, it's looking a bit more dry with some sun in there as well for today. And then we are seeing a clearing trend for pretty much the whole island this evening. So we do have a risk of frost that's pretty widespread, especially inland and in low-lying areas. So we went ahead with a frost advisory for tonight for central sectors, the northern peninsula, and the northeast as well. So that's pretty much it for today. One final day of gloomy and colder weather. The second half of the week is looking pretty good, so hang in there.
0: Okay, so tell us what to expect then for that second half of the week.
19: Yeah, so there is a high-pressure ridge that is building up across the country that's bringing sunny weather mostly over the prairies and up to Quebec right now. But this guy should eventually reach us Wednesday. So for the second half of the week, we are looking at pretty good weather with some sun and warmer temperatures during the day.
0: Okay, all right. With those frost advisories, how worrisome are those for people who still have plants in the ground?
19: So for the frost advisories, especially for inland sectors as well as the northern peninsula, we are looking at as low as -1. So there is a risk. So you should take action to take care of your plants if you don't, if you want to keep them for tonight, especially.
0: Okay. All right. Good to know. Maxine, thank you very much for this.
19: Thank you so much. Have a good day.
0: You too. That is Maxine Cloutier-Gervais at the Gander Weather Office. She's one of the meteorologists we speak with there each weekday morning. It looks like ferries across our region are operating on their regular schedule today. There is a notice about the Kayak W for tomorrow that there will be a dangerous goods crossing at 3:30 from St. Bart, but that's for tomorrow. Passenger space, of course, on that one will be limited as a result. A couple of power outages to tell you about today for Newfoundland Power customers in Bay St. George South, in St. David's and Highlands. The power will be off from 8 o'clock this morning until 6 o'clock this evening. In Humber Arm South, affecting Benoit's Cove and John's Beach, the power will be off from 9:30 to 11:30 today. Again, that's according to Newfoundland Power. And there are some power outages noted on the Newfoundland and Labrador Hydro website as well for today. For the communities of Jackson's Arm, Sops Arm, Pollard's Point, Taylor's Pond, and Hampton, the power will be off from 9 until 10 this morning, we're told. And on the Great Northern Peninsula, Port Saunders, Port Oshawa, and Eddy's Cove West, the power will be off from noon until 6 today, according to Newfoundland and Labrador Hydro. couple of other notes to pass along to you. In Corner Brook, Petley Street is going to be closed to traffic today from Shepherd's Avenue to St. Aidan's Road. That's starting at 9 o'clock this morning. They're doing some work on the wastewater collection system. And the RNC in Corner Brook is reminding people that they are doing some work on their walkway to the main entrance of the RNC detachment in Corner Brook. As a result, front counter services will not be available in Corner Brook this week. They're saying the main entrance should reopen on Friday. But in the meantime, if you need assistance to talk about something that you've had ongoing or any services that are typically provided at the detachment, call 637-4100. Of course, in an emergency, always call 911. And we had a note from our transmitter technicians as well about some antenna repairs that are underway at the Mount St. Margaret site on the Great Northern Peninsula. So that site is currently operating at reduced power because they've had problems with the antenna there. And some testing had confirmed there was a problem. So a standby antenna is going to be installed and available if repairs to the main antenna are not successful. So the plan is to get things back up and running by the end of the day today. But apologies to our listeners in that area who tune us in on the Mount St. Margaret transmitter on the Great Northern Peninsula, maybe even across the strait in southern Labrador. You may even get that signal. And that's at 98.7 FM. Well, Brian McHugh is with us this morning, of course, and he's not only behind the board doing all of the many things he does to work his radio magic, he also finds some great songs for us. Good morning, Brian.
20: Good morning, Bernice. And still into the history vibe here. You know, I haven't let that go. I don't do a Canadian history song every morning, but I thought this was notable for today. September 22nd of 1969, the band put out their self-titled album, and it did well right away. It hit number 9 on the U.S. charts, had some great radio airplay in Canada. Some of the songs, The Night They Drove Old Dixie Down, Bernice, there's one called Rag Mama Rag on it, and one that I'm going to play in just a moment. Keep you in suspense for just a second. But Bernice, it's always kind of driven me nuts that I never knew where the name The Band came from. Now, there were five of them, four Canadians and one American. And I thought, who wants to come up with a name like The Band? Confusion.
0: Right.
20: Oh, my goodness. Who's playing tonight? Well, it's The Band.
0: So, I know. I've always wondered this, so I'm really interested in finding out where they came up with that name.
20: Deadlines and necessity. Now,
0: okay.
20: The broad brush of their history, Bernice, is they played as a group as backing musicians, notably for Ronnie Hawkins, an American who came to Canada in the 1950s, I think it was, a rockabilly performer. So some of the musicians who were in what came to be The Band were backing him up on his tours and on his recordings. Bob Dylan, of course, you know, good company to be in if you want to get your name out there. The members of The Band also were the backing group for Bob Dylan. But when they wanted to do their own album, Bernice, it came down to the crunch. Now, they had to come up with a name, and they had to satisfy the record company, I guess, you know, before they got into the business of recording. So the way that the story goes, according to some members of The Band, they wanted to call themselves either the Honkies or the Crackers. Now, it doesn't say where that came from, Bernice, but they were
0: Honkies or the Crackers.
20: Or the Crackers, yeah. So anyway, it came, the Crackers, it says in this little write-up, they used that when they were backing Dylan for a concert tribute to folk American artist Woody Guthrie. So anyway, they were sort of playing with those as two names, and the record company stepped in and said, nope, don't like either of them. So Robbie Robertson, the guitar player, the late guitar player for The Band, suggests that during the time with Dylan, everyone just called them The Band. You know, it's Bob Dylan and The Band playing tonight, and the name stuck. And apparently, The Band didn't like that name first, Bernice, but nobody's happy when you're picking out a band name.
0: No.
20: Certainly not The Band. But anyway, they eventually grew to like it, and you know, they're just an institution in the U.S. and in Canada because of that cross-border mix of players as well and some terrific tunes.
0: So they settled on The Band,
20: yep,
0: and just left it at that.
20: Yeah, that's it. I think they just sort of threw up their hands and said, live with it. And we certainly have, you know.
0: Yeah, we certainly have. And now you're not going to leave us in suspense any longer, are you?
20: No. From the self-titled album, The Band, this is the second album that they had. The first one was called Music from Big Pink, but they put their name on this when they came up within the studio 12 seconds before they pressed record. Here is The Band at Up on Cripple Creek.

0: the album that was released September 22nd, 1969, The Band, and Up on Cripple Creek.
1: It's 8 minutes before 7 o'clock. Well, back when that song came out, we only had to worry about one screen, probably, or television screen. Now, when it comes to screens and young children, it's not just about the amount of time that they're spending on them. Parents should also consider the pacing of the program they're watching. An opinion piece in The Guardian says the attention economy has come for children's media.
2: Let's dino do this!
1: That is a clip, of course, from the kids' cartoon Paw Patrol. It's bright, it's loud, with quick edits and a fast-moving story. Paw Patrol is just one example of what some say is a growing move away from the slower animated shows of yesteryear. Matthew Johnson is the Director of Education for Media Smarts. Good morning, Matthew.
3: Good morning, Bernice.
1: So what are some of the effects fast-paced media could have on young children?
3: Well, we see two different kinds of effects. One is that after viewing fast-paced media for young kids, there's a short-term impact on their attention span and on their executive function, their ability to control themselves. But what we also see is that a fast-paced can get in the way of the benefits of educational media. So even if they are watching something that's supposed to have a benefit for them, for that they're supposed to be learning something from, a fast pace can get in the way of that.
1: So what do we mean when we talk about the pace of children's programming?
3: So usually what we mean is how many shots there are in a scene, how many scenes there are in a segment, even things like how quickly people talk and how much time there is between the things that kids are expected to pay attention to.
1: Now, my grandson is a huge fan of Pocoyo, and I was really struck by how fast, as you say, the changes between scenes are happening in that show. How much has children's media changed over the years?
3: Well, I think it's moved in two directions. We've seen that I think good quality children's media has moved towards slower content. And Sesame Street is a good example of that. When it first started in the late 1960s, it was very fast-paced because they wanted to mimic the rhythms of commercial TV. But over time, they actually moved to a slower pace. They had longer scenes. They had more of a narrative to the stories. They had fewer of those short interstitials. And I think there's a lot of good quality kids media today that does follow those best practices. But at the same time, when we look particularly at kids' media on places like YouTube, we see it's gone in the other direction. We've seen it's gone to extremely fast pace, just a constant providing of things that are going to keep kids' attention glued to the screen. And it creates the illusion for a parent that they're absorbed in it, but that's often at the expense of them getting anything from it.
1: Yeah, explain the difference between that, between media that captures a child's attention and content that nourishes their minds.
3: So, I mean, kids, young kids, and we're talking ages 2 to 4, really, they need time to process things more than older kids do. And they also need a clear indication of what to focus on because they haven't developed the ability really to narrow their focus. They're taking in the whole screen. And so if there are a whole bunch of things going on all the time, if there are short cuts or a lot of short scenes, it doesn't give them the time to process what they're seeing. It doesn't let them focus on the most important things. And so they're essentially just watching colored lights and listening to sounds that are holding their attention, but they're not really absorbing anything meaningful.
1: So for parents who might be listening this morning, do you have any advice on how to approach screens and media for their very young children?
3: Yeah, well, obviously under age 2, we want to minimize it as much as possible. Not because it does any harm, but because kids under 2, they really need things that screens just don't provide for them. Ages 2 to 4, they can start to get something from media, but you want to curate it very carefully. Of course, you want to continue doing that as they get older, but do things like creating playlists, using child accounts, turning off autoplay, subscribing to public broadcasters, kids' channels, and of course, co-viewing. Even with good quality educational content, there's a lot of research that shows that getting the benefit out of it is dependent on co-viewing. And that means, when possible, watching it with them. But when you can't, and if you can, talking to them about it. Talk about what they liked, what they feel it was about, what they feel they learned from it.
1: I always think I'm glad that the ever-present screens weren't around 20 years ago when I was raising my very young child. What do you say to a parent who just needs their child to be occupied for a few minutes, and giving them that screen is such an easy thing to do?
3: Yeah, and there's not necessarily anything wrong with that in short amounts. You know, it's not, don't think about screens as being like sugar. Think about them as being something for young kids as more like a rice cake. If they eat too much, they're not going to be able to get the actually nutritious food you want to feed them later. And the other thing I would say is think about what they're going to do after they're watching. If it is something that's going to require their focused attention or might be frustrating, like getting dressed and getting ready to go out, then pick something that is slower paced, so they're going to have the maximum attention span, the maximum executive function when they go on to whatever it is they're doing next.
1: Yeah, I'm fascinated by this connection you're making between attention spans related to those fast-paced television programs or whatever, and executive functioning. Is that something we're really still learning about?
3: It's pretty well established in the short term. What we don't really know yet is whether a lot of exposure to short to fast-paced content will produce long-term effects. The research really isn't there yet.
1: Do you have any recommendations on children's media that could be beneficial?
3: Well, again, you know, look for public broadcasters. In almost every case, they're going to be producing and showing kids content that is informed by good quality research. Common Sense Media is another good source. And also, you can look at people, organizations like the Joan Ganz Cooney Center or the Fred Rogers Institute, who are doing important research on what makes good media for kids. Find out who they're working with.
1: Matthew, thank you so much for this.
3: Thanks for having me.
1: That's Matthew Johnson. He is Director of Education for Media Smarts. He was in Ottawa. Coming up in the next half hour, they are large, they are white, and many fishermen in this province have been noticing shark activity. The DFO will weigh in on the shark sightings later in the show in the next half hour here on Newfoundland Morning. Right now, we've got provincial and local news coming up at 7 o'clock.
4: This is CBC News for Newfoundland and Labrador. I'm Catherine Crummy. Good morning. Closing submissions have begun in the trial of accused sexual predator Tony Humby. As Ryan Cook reports, the end is finally in sight for a case that's been dragging on for more than 3 years.
5: Tony Humby has been walking into this courtroom for more than a year now. His trial, full of starts and stops, delays on top of delays. But a milestone was reached on Monday as closing submissions finally got underway. Humby is accused of sexually abusing and exploiting youths at his home in a St. John's trailer park between 2007 and 2022. He's facing 71 charges related to 10 complainants and was arrested in April of 2023. The court heard from those complainants, now adults, throughout the trial. Most of them suffered from addictions and mental health issues. Several lived in group homes at the time of the alleged abuse. Defense lawyer Mark Rushy started his closing submissions on Monday, going through each complainant one by one, pointing out discrepancies in their testimony and prior statements to police. Grushy said the Crown failed to prove that many of the complainants were under the age of 16 when instances of sexual conduct were alleged to have occurred. Grushy said some of Humby's actions may have been reprehensible to people in the community, but were not necessarily a crime. Ryan Cook, CBC News, St. John's.
4: A town councillor in Musgrave Harbour has been fighting to have a derelict building removed for more than 15 years. An old grocery store in the community is now rotten and caving in. It's been abandoned since 2009. Removing it is a personal issue for Counselor Steve Butler, as he lives right next to the building and can no longer insure his own home due to the proximity. He says it's become a tinderbox.
6: I've had damages done to the eaves on the house. Got torn off last winter in a storm because shingles blew off the porch there. The siding is blowing off the back. There's shingles hitting the side of the house all the time. And every time there's a bad storm, you don't know the minute the roof is going to come off because it's all sagged down up top. And you were one bad storm away from that going everywhere.
4: Municipalities Newfoundland and Labrador says towns can create bylaws to combat derelict buildings, but enforcement is not always easy, as most small towns don't have the funding for it. The town says Business Development Bank of Canada owns the building. CBC has reached out for information about plans for the building. As of yet, there's been no response. Do Your Part, Stop Racism in Sport is a new campaign by Sport NL. The initiative includes a new way to report racism in amateur sports. CBC's John Harris has the story.
7: A new campaign launched by Sport NL aims to stop racism in provincial amateur sports. Killebuck QP is an ambassador for the campaign. He's a hockey coach in Shehajit who says racism has discouraged many in his community from participating in sport.
8: Further south we go with our sport, the harder it gets. Some places it gets a lot more harder than others. Sometimes that's the breaking point for a lot of youth is racism, and they stop, right? Stop sports altogether.
7: QP is hopeful other coaches step up as well, and that having the conversation can help make a difference.
8: For me as a coach, talking about this and experiencing it and trying to help youth is, yeah, it's just to be there for them to get back into loving the games of what they play.
7: Sport NL Executive Director Troy Croft says that the fear of speaking out has left some complaints unreported.
9: We now have an independent third-party reporting mechanism in our province where people can report instances of discrimination or racism in sport.
7: Croft hopes that this new campaign will change the culture of sport in this province. John Harris, CBC News, St. John's.
4: The Public Utilities Board has adjusted all fuel prices this morning, and they're down ever so slightly. Gas is down 2 cents per liter. Diesel has shown the biggest difference, down 3.3 cents, 2.4 cents in parts of Labrador West, and furnace oil is down 2.8 cents. The next scheduled adjustment will happen this coming Wednesday.
10: I've been asleep for a long, long time.
4: Local legends Hey Rosetta have been teasing a comeback with some news expected today. Recent videos posted to social media show a person wheeling touring gear around St. John's. Polaris Prize shortlisted band has been on hiatus for more than a decade. Their debut record, Plan Your Escape, turns 20 this year. That is your news for this hour. For CBC Newfoundland and Labrador on Radio 1, I'm Catherine Crummy.
1: Good morning. 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I'm Bernice Hillier. It is Tuesday morning, September 22nd, and we've got a rainy day in store, but the rest of the week is looking really, really good. I'm going to get to the forecast in just a moment. Coming up in this half hour, we're going to hear from a DFO scientist about sharks in our waters off Newfoundland and Labrador. As well, we're going to hear from a member of the Stadacona Band of the Royal Canadian Navy. They're touring the province right now, and they have a show coming up tonight in Cornerbrook. Well, let's take a look at that weather forecast. And I will mention that there are some frost advisories in effect across parts of our region, across all of central and northeastern Newfoundland, and parts of the western region as well, Deer Lake, Humber Valley, and the eastern side of the Northern Peninsula. So early Wednesday morning, it is going to be very cold as minus one for some areas of the province. So if you have plants still out there trying their best to grow in the late season, that's something you'll want to be aware of for sure. For central and northeastern Newfoundland today, showers or drizzle with highs of 10 to 14 degrees. In the Bay of Exploits area, winds will gust to 60 along exposed areas of the coast late this afternoon. For Burgio, Ramia, Portabasque area, and Bay St. George, a mix of sun and cloud for the most part. There are some showers in the forecast for Bay St. George this morning and a chance of showers again for that area, but late this afternoon. Highs of 12 to 16 degrees for the southwestern corner of the island. For Corner Brook and Deer Lake, as well as the Humber Valley, showers and a chance of showers, highs of 11 to 13 degrees. The Great Northern Peninsula, showers or a chance of showers, but clearing late this afternoon for areas north of Port Saunders. Winds gusting to 50 this morning for that same area on the tip of the Great Northern Peninsula. Highs of 8 to 11 degrees for the Northern Peninsula today. And for Red Bay to Lanseclair, showers until about noon, and then a mix of sun and cloud with a high of 12 degrees. That's a look at your weather forecast.

0: Ferries are on schedule across our region today. That's good news for travelers, for sure. A few power outages to tell you about. Humber Arm South, Benoit's Cove, John's Beach. The power will be off from 9:30 until 11:30 this morning. St. David's and Highlands, the power will be off starting at 8 o'clock this morning, and that is an extended outage lasting until about 6 o'clock this evening. In the Jackson's Arm, Sops Arm, Pollard's Point area, also taking in Taylor's Pond and Hampton, the power will be off today for just an hour from 9 until 10. And in the area of Port Saunders, Port Oshawa, and Eddy's Cove West on the Great Northern Peninsula, the power will be off from noon until 6 today. So that's the word from the two power companies, Newfoundland Power and Newfoundland and Labrador Hydro. Here's something that's happening that's affecting our listeners on the Great Northern Peninsula, and it's because of some antenna repairs at the Mount St. Margaret site on the Great Northern Peninsula. So our transmitter technicians have let us know that there's going to be reduced power on that transmitter from about 8 o'clock this morning until about 5:30 tomorrow evening. So they do apologize for the inconvenience to our listeners there. It will affect listeners who tune in on Mount St. Margaret, that frequency. I'm just pulling it up there, 98.7 FM. But it will also affect our feeds to the Roddickton, Port Saunders, and Portland Creek transmitters. So we do apologize to our listeners, but it's all in an effort to improve the signal that you're getting in that part of our region. If you have some information to pass on, please give us a call. We'd love to hear from you. 709-637-1188. You can also get in touch by email, newfoundlandmorning@cbc.ca. It's not something we're used to hearing about very often in this province, but sharks are in the waters off our coast. This summer, several fishermen from the province have reported close encounters. Fish harvester Larry Crocker of Trout River was one of them. And we're going to hear a clip from him in August.
1: We were doing all about trawls and feel something on the lines and that. We all lit up and all up. I said, look here. I said, young fella was coming. We were that there. I said, look here. I said, great big olibut coming. When he popped through, he said, there ain't no olibut. He said, that's a big shark.
0: That was
1: what we're going to do. I said, well, we're going to let him go. So I'm up beside the boat and hand off his tail and looked at him and caught the guinea out of him and he just swam on.
0: That was fish harvester Larry Crocker of Trout River right here on Newfoundland Morning back in August, telling us about his encounter with a great white shark. And there are other species of shark that can be seen in the ocean near our province as well. Carolyn Meary is a marine biologist with the Department of Fisheries and Oceans, and she spoke with CBC producer Hilary Johnson.
2: Our waters have annual summer visitors, other than tourists. We have six shark species that can migrate thousands of kilometers from the south. The basking shark, that's the world's second largest fish at almost 50 feet in length. We have the blue shark, the poor beagle, the short fin mako, that's the world's fastest shark, and a really high jumper when it's hooked on a line. It's known for up to 74 kilometer per hour bursts of speed when it's on rod and reel. We also have been seeing, especially in recent summers, the rarer thresher shark that has a whip-like tail almost as long as its body, and also the white shark, which is known for spy hopping. It lifts its head above the sea surface to watch other objects, like prey, while it's staying still in a vertical position. For white sharks, the maximum verified total length so far is about 23 feet. And we also have in our waters one large resident, especially off of Labrador, the Greenland shark. And that one, maximum verified length so far, has been 18 feet. And you've heard it here first, the first confirmed record of a hammerhead shark in Newfoundland and Labrador waters. It was photographed in August 2023. It was cruising just below the ocean surface around Iron Island, which is approximately 20 kilometers east of Mackovic, Labrador. So based on that photo, which is a little bit blurry, but it's possibly was a smooth hammerhead shark, which is common in Nova Scotia coastal waters, Or it may have been a great hammerhead, and thus the largest hammerhead species that can reach 20 feet long.
3: Okay, and we've been seeing a lot of interactions this summer with great white sharks. What can you tell me about their presence within our waters?
2: Please note that the increasing use of social media and also more people on the water with cell phones in recent years, that doesn't mean that the shark populations are increasing. We don't have a dedicated shark research survey

0: larger predators, like our migratory sharks. Better feeding, more shark interest.
1: Okay, interesting. I know this was OSearch. They got a ping from a contender who say that it's the largest male they've ever tagged in Western North Atlantic, estimated at about 13 feet and 9 inches and weighing in about 1,653 pounds. My goodness.
0: Oh, goodness. Yeah, that's a good weight, yes.
1: Yeah, that's pretty large there. What do you make of this extremely large shark popping around, you know, along our coast?
0: OSearch, yes, is doing good tagging work on white sharks. And it is important data that they're gathering. Contender, of course, is not the only one that's coming around our fair isle. Actually, it's more so the white sharks that have not been tagged. They have been seen by harvesters around our island, some folks out just doing a bit of cod jigging in the food fishery. So yeah, I would expect males up here, female white sharks. I would also expect different age ranges. I mean, Contender is an adult, but we know that there have been juvenile male and females up here, and sometimes they show up accidentally as bycatch in harvester's gear. In my humble opinion, it is time, especially given climate warming in our waters, that Canadians need to learn how to coexist with these large migratory sharks, not to further reduce their populations or to try to dominate them. But these large sharks, the white sharks, as I said, the basking, thresher, shortfin mako, they're all apex predators, and they're very important to the health and stability of our oceans. These sharks, including the white shark, they protect our fisheries around the island. They help control Atlantic seal populations. They help control competing fish species lower down on the food chain. And they also help control some populations of invasive species. And your listeners may already be aware of some invasive species that have reached our waters. Some of them can really upset our healthy marine ecosystems. So these large sharks need to be conserved and protected to help maintain that balance.
1: What's something you wish more people knew about sharks? I guess the biggest misconception you tend to run into.
0: All of our large migratory sharks, including the white, they're naturally very curious, sometimes taking an exploratory bite of something to figure out what it is. And again, sharks are naturally curious, and people need to remember that they're more afraid of us than we are of them. If people are thinking to go swimming during the summer, that they don't swim when there's poor visibility in the water, like what we call ocean turbidity, because if you can't see what's going on around you, well, then fish species can't see you either, or they can misidentify you as something else. Never swim, of course, if there's nearby seals, because seals are natural prey to large migratory sharks. The same goes with schools of fish. If there's capelin nearby or what have you, it's not an appropriate time to go swimming. And people fishing nearby, of course, people may be chumming the waters. They have bait on their lines trying to catch some fish for supper. That's not a time, again, that's not a location to go swimming. As well as at dawn and at dusk, it has been seen for a few different shark species that they naturally hunt at dawn and dusk. Swimmers, well, scuba divers as well, they never should wear shiny clothing. Don't wear jewelry underwater, because these shiny objects can reflect daylight. And just in flashes, they look like fish scales. If you're scuba diving, for example, ensure if you can to wear dark mottled clothing, camouflage. So that breaks up your body's outline. If one does choose to go swimming, please stay close to the shore. And it's always best to swim with a buddy, always scuba dive with the buddy system, of course. That's critical. If people are swimming, you don't want to be splashing around at the ocean surface. That sends signals in the water. Sounds like a fish in distress, which means an easy lunch for a lazy predator. So simple tips like this can help people still enjoy our oceans and our beautiful waters around the island, but to do so with common sense and safety in mind.
2: Carolyn Meary is a marine biologist with the Department of Fisheries and Oceans. The Department

It is asking people to document any encounters they have with sharks, including photos, description, date, time, and location. And you can share that data by email with NL Sharks Sightings. Shark sightings, so that's one S for shark, NL shark sightings at dfo-mpo.gc.ca. I'm not sure if just dfo.ca would work or not. But there is this website that they were talking about there, OSearch, keeping an eye on shark activity, including that shark, the large white male shark they were calling Contender in that interview. Contender tagged by OSearch a number of years ago, maybe January 2025, actually, it looks like. But I was noticing this morning, you can go on the website and you can track where Contender is. And he's now down well into the Gulf of St. Lawrence, I would say, off of the west coast of Newfoundland as of about 4 o'clock this morning, the latest ping from Contender at around 4 o'clock this morning off the west coast of the island between Cornerbrook and Port au Port kind of thing. So very interesting to keep an eye on where Contender is right now. We had a note from NL Schools saying that Cornerbrook bus route number 26 for CC Lachlan is delayed by 15 minutes this morning with the first pickup at 8:26. Coming up in just a few moments, we're going to hear from a member of the Stadacona Band, which is touring the province right now. But first, let's hear from the Stadacona Band. This is a performance of the song Mary Ellen Carter.

0: That is the Staticona Band there, and the vocalist on that recording is Danny Martin, but it is the Staticona Band of the Canadian Forces, and they're touring the province right now. They're based in Halifax. The band has performed its program, The Turning Tides, in St. John's and in Gander, and tonight they're finishing up in Corner Brook. Bradley Davidge is Petty Officer First Class, and he is the Staticona Band's guitar player and featured vocalist, and he's with us this morning. Good morning.
1: Good morning, Bernice.
0: Well, just explain this for us, for people who are trying to wrap their head around. You are assigned full-time to this professional band. You're in the Royal Canadian Navy. So tell us a bit about what the Staticona Band is.
1: Oh, geez. That's a doozy for this hour of the morning. I love it.
0: Well, you know, we get you started, in fine form.
1: It. Yeah, I love it, Bernice. So the Staticona Band, okay, first of all, there are six regular force bands in the country, and then there are a bunch of reserve bands. So the Staticona Band is a regular force band. There are two Navy bands, two Army bands, and two Air Force bands. And, of course, the Navy bands are on the coast. So we're based in Halifax, and there's the Naden Band based, the other Navy band based on the West Coast. And so the Staticona Band, we just recently celebrated our 85th anniversary. And we are a concert band, parade band, composed of currently 36 professional musicians. And we have a bunch of subsidiary small groups that we deploy out. We have sort of a pop dance band. We have a Celtic band. We have a brass quintet. We have a woodwind quintet. We have all these different iterations, so we can serve the CAF and the community in all kinds of various ways. And our AOR. And so we're here in Corner Brook with the full ensemble, even with some augmentees from the Edmonton band. So we're close to 40 members for the show tonight.
0: Now, people always hear about what it takes to get into the Canadian Forces. So I'm thinking that there might even be an extra requirement if you're going to be playing in the Staticona Band.
1: Yeah, it's actually the only profession, the only trade, if you will, in the military where you have to audition and win the job.
0: Oh, wow.
1: So we have some like incredible musicians. You have to go through a couple of different phases. There's a digital phase where you submit your audition tapes that goes up against a panel. And then if you pass that, then you go to a live audition. And then if you win that, then you win the job. And then in a regular force band.
0: Very, very cool. Yeah. Now, you are from Gander and you performed there. What was it like to perform with the band in your hometown?
1: Oh, it was amazing. I left Gander in 1990. And I went on the road. I joined the military later in my life. I went on the road. First of all, went to St. FX and got a music degree, and then went on the road for 12 years all over the world. And I joined the Stad Band in 2010. And to come home, it was probably, I believe it's the first time I played in Gander in almost 30 years.
0: Incredible.
1: And to be wearing a uniform and have my family there, it was. And it happened to be the Battle of Britain. So it was
0: the anniversary.
1: Awesome. Yeah, exactly. Yeah.
0: So what can people expect from the show? Because people might be thinking, oh, that's going to be stodgy military music, you know, marches.
1: Yeah, exactly. I mean, that seems to be the stigma for sure. And here's what I can guarantee you. It isn't that. It is like, imagine going to see a symphony with your favorite artists out front singing in front of them. That's kind of what it is. So I'm one of the featured vocalists. I believe I think I'm singing five numbers in the show. We have three other incredible vocalists. And so there'll be lots of singing. There's some Newfoundland tunes. We do a song by the Anna Sisters. I do a tribute to, I won't give it away, but I do a little trio thing with the Celtic group, one of my favorite Newfoundland songs. And then there's some beautiful concert band pieces kind of interwoven in between all of that. And we also feature what we call Boarding Party, which is our rock pop dance band. And we do a very popular tune that everybody will know. So it's a really upbeat, energetic show. The comments that we've gotten so far is, wow, that was nothing like I thought it was going to be. It was like way, way, way more and way, way better, I guess, are the comments I'm getting. And blown away by the quality of the musicianship on stage. And to see almost 40 musicians on stage playing live, professional musicians, it's actually a rarity. You don't get to see very much these days.
0: Now, Bradley, I want you to talk about how much this is going to cost people if they want to come out to the show tonight in Cornerbrook.
1: Yeah, well, that's my favorite part. It's actually free.
0: I figured you'd want to share that with people. I think it's amazing. Yeah, giving a free concert.
1: Well, thanks for teeing that up. And don't let the free fool you. You know, like that's what we do. We offer free concerts where we go. I won't put a monetary value on it, but I mean, there have been lots of people commenting on what they would pay to go see a show like that. But yeah, it's a free show. And here's the cool thing. The interesting thing, like this band has the last time they were in this part of the world was 2010 for the Navy Centennial. So that's 16 and a half years ago. You know, with funding and financing, who knows when we'll be back. So,
0: yeah.
1: And plus the band members will shift as some people retire or get posted to different bands. And so like literally this is the only time this is ever going to happen in history. So
0: all right.
1: it would be beautiful to take advantage of that.
0: We have to leave it there. Thank you so much for your time this morning.
1: Oh, it's my pleasure. Thanks so much for having me.
0: That's Bradley Davidge. He is Petty Officer First Class, and he is the guitar player and a featured vocalist with the Stadacona Band.
2: This is World Report. Good morning. I'm Martina Fitzgerald. Prime Minister Mark Carney will be at the United Nations in New York today for high-level talks at the UN General Assembly. Though the Prime Minister will not address the Assembly, he is set to meet with several leaders. But at least officially, Donald Trump is not one of them. Tom Perry reports.
3: U.S. President Donald Trump arriving by helicopter in New York. Trump will address the UN General Assembly today. In his address last year, the U.S. president slammed the UN, attacked his predecessor Joe Biden, and called green energy and climate change a hoax. Today, Trump presides over a war with Iran and a trade war with Canada. Prime Minister Mark Carney will be at the UN looking to bolster relations with international allies and, as always, diversify trade. David Lametti is Canada's ambassador to the UN.
4: We have organized bilateral meetings for the Prime Minister, for the Minister of Foreign Affairs, Minister Anand. Both of them will meet their counterparts. Trade will be a very big part of those discussions.
3: Carney is not scheduled to address the General Assembly, but will speak at a session on a two-state solution in the Middle East. The Prime Minister is not scheduled to meet with the U.S. President, though at the UN, there's always a chance two leaders could cross paths. Tom Perry, CBC News, New York.
2: Meanwhile, President Trump says Washington is pursuing a deal to buy potash from Belarus. That would be a major blow to Saskatchewan. As the CBC's Helena Mihalik reports, it's another development in the escalating trade war between the U.S. and Canada.
5: This is not a short-term threat to Saskatchewan. It's more of a long-term threat to Saskatchewan.
6: Canada's potash industry is on edge, says University of Regina economist Jason Childs. U.S. President Donald Trump announced Monday that Washington is working on a deal to buy potash from Belarus instead of Canada, claiming it's a cheaper option. Potash is mainly used in fertilizers, and Canada supplies the vast majority of U.S. potash imports.
5: We are not guaranteed any particular market in the world, just as no particular importer is guaranteed our products, right? We can change who we sell to. Others can change who we buy from.
6: All of Canada's 10 active potash mines are in Saskatchewan, and the province supports about 85 to 90% of all potash imported by the U.S. In 2024, Canada produced 30% of the world's supply. Belarus produced 15%. Pam Schwan, the president of Saskatchewan's Mining Association, says most of Belarus's production is accounted for.
7: You know, they are fully committed to where that production is going. And right now that production is predominantly going into China.
6: Premier Scott Moe defended the province's potash industry in a social media post Monday. He says Canadian potash is more ethical, saying, quote, buying blood potash from Belarus is supporting Russian aggression. CBC reached out to multiple potash producers, but none wanted to comment. Helene Mihalik, CBC News, Saskatoon.
2: Hurricane Polo is strengthening. Warnings are being broadcast across beaches in Acapulco, Mexico. The U.S. National Hurricane Center says Polo is intensifying rapidly and churning into a Category 5 storm. Right now, it's packing winds of 240 kilometers per hour. The hurricane is expected to remain offshore, but could hit resorts along Mexico's Pacific coast with torrential rain and high winds. People in coastal states are being advised of the possibility of flooding and mudslides. A new memoir on Princess Diana contains explosive new allegations against the royal family. The book, written by her brother, Charles Spencer, is being released today. The CBC's Anna Cunningham is outside a bookstore in London. Anna, what are you seeing?
8: Well, Martina, it's quite quiet at the moment. There really are no crowds here. There's no big window display either of the book. Just one copy sat on a shelf in the window amongst many others. I think, though, this is without doubt a highly anticipated book release because of the claims that Charles Spencer makes about how the king behaved and how he allegedly spoke after Princess Diana's death. That's what surprised. But perhaps a question about whether the late Princess Diana's brother has misjudged the public's enthusiasm for this and the opening up of old wounds 30 years on.
2: So, Anna, there may not be interest in this book, but it is generating controversy. Can you tell us about that, please?
8: It is definitely generating headlines that have gone on now for days. I mean, in the book, Charles Spencer, Princess Diana's brother, claims that Charles sounded giddily elated when they spoke after she had died. And Spencer claims that what he reports in the book is the truth. Take a listen to what he told the BBC.
9: Those are exactly the words he said. I've only ever had two calls on the line with Prince Charles at any stage of my life. I was hyper alert to what he was saying. And those are precisely the words he said.
8: Now, we've had that strong rebuke from Buckingham Palace last week, saying that grief can cloud memories. I don't expect that we will be getting any further comment from Buckingham Palace.
2: Thanks very much, Anna.
8: Thank you.
2: That is the CBC's Anna Cunningham in London. Canada's largest labour organisation says it's going to challenge the federal government's new economic bill. Ottawa has introduced controversial amendments to the Labour Code, clarifying when the government can intervene during a work stoppage. But as Jennifer Yoon reports, unions say the government should not be able to step in at all.
10: They are legitimising taking away workers' right to strike.
11: A vow to fight tooth and nail against a new bill from the Carney government, from the head of a group representing dozens of unions across Canada. Bea Brusk is the president of the Canadian Labour Congress.
10: If you want to force workers off a picket line and to go back to work, table legislation in the House of Commons, have the debate and have workers understand where their MPs stand.
11: The Building Canada Strong Act would change a section of the Labour Code, clarifying when the government can step in and end a strike or a lockout. After a public report from a special mediator, and if a minister believes a work stoppage could be against the national interest. Minister of Jobs Patty Hajdu insisting it will strengthen workers' rights.
12: So our goals are simple. It's to strengthen the framework, support the responsibility to negotiate in good faith that the parties themselves have, and to protect workers' rights, including their constitutional right to strike.
13: I think it's frankly doublespeak.
11: Barry Eidlin, a labour expert at McGill University, says the legislation would give the employer an upper hand should it pass.
13: Employers have many different levers that they can pull to exert pressure on the workforce, whereas workers have one, which is the ability to withhold their labor and inflict economic sanctions on the employer.
11: The Canadian Labor Congress says it intends to challenge the bill every way it can, including in the court of law. Jennifer Yoon, CBC News, Ottawa.
2: Thousands of families in Newfoundland and Labrador could soon lose their subsidized childcare spaces. A group of daycare providers is threatening to pull out of the federally and provincially funded $10 a day program. They say it's because of changes being made by the province. As the CBC's Peter Cowan reports, they say those changes will hurt the bottom line and possibly shutter their businesses for good.
14: We have to be able to financially sustain our businesses.
15: Rhonda Lono runs a daycare in Conception Bay South with almost 100 kids. To get the provincial subsidy that lowers her price to $10 a day, she has to keep her daycare 90% full. But starting next month, the Newfoundland and Labrador government will take money away for any empty spaces. She tries to fill the spaces, but she says sometimes she has to wait for families who are moving to the area or for a child to turn the right age for a spot.
14: Why would we keep spaces empty for no reason? We're trying to fill them, but we can't.
15: The Newfoundland and Labrador government says with high demand for subsidized spaces, it's trying to use every available spot. But Lono says the move is going to cost her thousands of dollars. The association representing the operators of two-thirds of all regulated childcare spaces in the province is warning its members will leave the program if government doesn't back off. Parents could see their daily childcare bill jump from $10 to $100. Bernard Davis is a Liberal member of the House of Assembly. He says the government needs to listen to the concerns.
16: There needs to be some of those flexibilities in the system to allow those operators to meet those needs of families that are currently in the system.
15: The association and government are set to meet this week. Peter Cowan, CBC News, St. John's.
2: And that is the latest national and international news from World Report. 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I'm Martina Fitzgerald. 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

0: Good morning. You are listening to Newfoundland Morning on Tuesday morning, September 22nd. I'm Bernice Hillier. Coming up in this half hour, we're going to hear from the Chamber of Commerce in Gander and Area Chamber of Commerce, about the vote to support the Churchill Falls deal. Of course, that vote went ahead last week in the House of Assembly. That means that now the province will press ahead with negotiations on specific contract language with Quebec. We're going to get some reaction from the chair of Gander and Area Chamber of Commerce. As well, we're going to be hearing from a Northern Peninsula business owner about how this past season has played out with the tourism season now winding down. We're going to hear from the Dark Tickle Company coming up later in this half hour. Right now, we've got the weather forecast for you with Maxine Cloutier-Gervais.
1: So we have a low-pressure system that is slowly departing, bringing some clouds and a few showers throughout the island for today. Except for the south coast, including Port au Basque and Buchans, it's looking a bit more dry with some sun in there as well for today. And then we are seeing a clearing trend for pretty much the whole island this evening. So we do have a risk of frost that's pretty widespread, especially inland and in low-lying areas. So we went ahead with a frost advisory for tonight for central sectors, the northern peninsula, and the northeast as well. So that's pretty much it for today. One final day of gloomy and colder weather, but the second half of the week is looking pretty good, so hang in there. So there is a high-pressure ridge that is building up across the country that's bringing sunny weather mostly over the prairies and up to Quebec right now. But this guy should eventually reach us Wednesday. So for the second half of the week, we are looking at pretty good weather with some sun and warmer temperatures during the day.
0: And that is Maxine Cloutier-Gervais at the Gander Weather Office of Environment Canada. Ferries in our Newfoundland morning listening area are operating on their regular schedules today. A couple of power outages that are fairly widespread today from Newfoundland and Labrador Hydro for Jackson's Arm, Sops Arm, Pollard's Point, Taylor's Pond, and Hampton. The power will be off from 9 until 10 this morning. Newfoundland and Labrador Hydro says there's a power outage planned for Port Saunders, Port Oshawa, and Eddy's Cove West today. That's going to start at noon, and that outage will last until 6 p.m., so be aware of that. In Corner Brook, Petley Street is going to be closed down today starting at 9 o'clock for much of the day. The area affected, Petley Street from Shepherd's Avenue to St. Aidan's Road, and that's going to last for 8 to 10 hours once the road is shut down. In the last half hour, we were talking to a member of the Stadacona Band, and we talked about the fact that it's a free concert that's on tonight in Corner Brook. We didn't mention the location, so it is at the Arts and Culture Centre. Tickets are free, but it would be a good idea to book ahead so that you're sure that you're going to get a seat. So go to artsandculturecentre.com if you want to book online, or give them a call once they're open. The number for the box office at the Arts and Culture Centre in Corner Brook is 637-2580. It is 17 minutes before 8 o'clock here on Newfoundland Morning. Last week, after an intense special debate in the House of Assembly, MHAs voted to go ahead with the plan to develop Churchill Falls with Hydro-Québec. The deal is still in its early stages, so a lot of detail is still unclear. But that's not stopping business owners and workers in the central region from getting excited about it. Mark Eady is chair of the Gander and Area Chamber of Commerce, and he spoke with CBC's Leanne Power.
2: Well, we have this big new agreement on the table. The House has voted to move ahead with it for the Churchill Falls development. What is the mood now among chamber members here in Gander about the possibility of seeing this big project?
3: I think generally speaking, chamber members are very optimistic. Of course, all of this is in the, for lack of better terms, dark shadow of the previous Mossrett Falls agreement, if you will. But I think the view is one of cautious optimism. I think there's also a sense of urgency too to get the details hammered out and see production in the near future.
2: Right now, what are we looking at in terms of businesses that could just step in at this minute and start providing services, providing workers and training and that kind of thing? So what are we seeing that we have to build on right now?
3: The trades sector is, can mobilize relatively quickly. You know, we hear constantly of shortages in the trades, but with no major projects on the go on the island right now, I think there is a big demand for trades workers. I think you'll see some that are currently away coming back to work on projects like that. Regards of the commodity, the power, I think you're seeing demand in all forms of industry. Here in Central, you know, mining is close to home, and certainly that's the case in Labrador, as we're well aware. But also, I think the everyday citizen and business owners alike are looking for some rate stability. We've heard of the Muskrat Falls cliff that we're approaching in terms of those rates. And I think, you know, Newfoundlanders in general are looking for some stability in our electricity rates.
2: Well, so, yeah, I mean, the jobs is one aspect of it, but when you're already in business, I suppose you do have to worry about your energy costs, don't you?
3: Absolutely. I think that's a cost for any existing business owner, and certainly for anyone aspiring to come to Newfoundland or to come to Central, anywhere on the island, and do business. You know what I mean? Right now we've seen steady rate increases over the last number of years. Some of it is a direct result of Muskrat Falls, and you know, other factors come into play there as well, of course. But bringing a project of this magnitude online would, you know, increase revenue for the supplier there, and thereby provide some stability to the user in terms of rates, right?
2: So when we're talking about developing and you know, people wanting to come home and take these jobs, maybe start a business in the community when they get back here, how much potential do we have to grow in Gander when it comes to rents, for example, power, when it comes to availability of space, and that includes housing?
3: Well, that's a big question, Leanne. Yeah, you know, Gander right now, and the central region as a whole, there is a lot of buzz, particularly around upcoming industry, mining, the mining sector. We have developments close by that plan to be in production in the near future. So whether or not we're ready or we have the availability, things are coming. I think Gander, certainly locally, there is a plan to free up space in terms of you know, creating space for developments. There's a big push on multifamily developments in order to create those rental spaces and single family spaces that are going to be desperately needed, are needed now. Again, we can point to studies that have been done recently saying that Gander's anticipates a need for 700 homes within the next 10 years. So again, I think locally, steps have been taken to ensure that we're able to meet those demands. I think industry will follow, right? As Gander becomes, and Central, again, the whole Central region becomes more business friendly, I think industry and new business will follow, be it retail, heavy industry, and small business.
2: How are you working with the community and the council to make sure that you're all on the same page with this, and everybody's working towards making sure we have that housing, making sure we have those possibilities for new businesses?
3: You know, that's a great question. So just recently, actually, the town did a great job. They put off a networking event with the intent of creating a council to do just that, a way to look at Gander as a whole and bring all those needs into one place and advocate for them. So, you know, housing, small business creation and availability, just, you know, the general needs of the community as we face the growth that we've been facing over the last number of years and will continue to go through.
2: Right, of course, we talk about medical services and education and English as a second language and all of these things. How are we doing with meeting those needs that workers and businesses are going to have?
3: I think we're off to a great start. I like to think that some of these issues for Gander in particular are relatively new issues. And, you know, there are various organizations kind of working on their own, some of them in silos. I think of the Association for New Canadians is one, you know, any number like of various organizations, the Chamber included. And again, what the town just recently did with this event just a couple weeks back is to set the stage, I guess, to establish a collaborative thing so that we're all working in unison. We come to one table rather than being on our own. And I think that's I think it's a great approach. It's a great incentive for the town took the initiative to do that. And I think you'll see some good things come out of that.
0: That's Mark Eady, chair of the Gander and Area Chamber of Commerce, speaking with CBC's Leanne Power. Good morning. You're listening to Newfoundland Morning. I'm Bernice Hillier in Corner Brook. With tourism season coming to an end, many businesses are looking back now on how the season has been. The Dark Tickle Company in St. Lunaire Griquet on the Great Northern Peninsula is certainly one of them, kind of taking a look back now. Stacey Knutson is co-owner of Dark Tickle, and she's on the line with us this morning. Good morning to you, Stacey.
4: Good morning, Bernice. How are you?
0: I'm fine, thank you. How are you doing?
4: I'm doing very well. Thanks.
0: First, I have to ask you, are you guys still open for business or have you wound down your operations for this year?
4: No, we're still open. Our cafe, part of our business, will close on the 2nd of October, is our last day. But certainly the gift shop and the manufacturing will still go on all year.
0: Okay. So looking back on the season as a whole, how did it go? What stood out for you?
4: Well, for me, I think this has only been my second full summer with the business. I had a previous career and did this part-time and now full-time here. I certainly felt this summer was much busier than last summer. I felt like there was way more people on the Northern Peninsula this summer than last summer. So I don't know how everybody else felt, but certainly that's what I took back from the summer.
0: And you had a very busy June season. I know you also operate boat tours. So how was that going?
4: Yeah, June, the last two Junes have been really busy. It seems like people are coming for icebergs. You know, we are very fortunate we had icebergs in the area again this year. So people certainly were coming to look for icebergs. We had some to show people, so that was great. We also had the Iceberg Festival, of course, the first part of June. And that really drew a lot of people. I felt like it was much busier this year than other years. And of course, the Great Northern Trail Association had a trail run, second annual trail run during that time. So that also brought people. So it just seemed like, you know, a convergence of so many people in the area during the month of June. It was quite noticeable, I feel. Yeah.
0: Stacey, you have a lot on the go up there.
4: We do. We do. It's a great place to come. Yeah,
0: so
4: we do.
0: Where were visitors coming from? You know, what kind of tourists were you seeing?
4: Well, it was very traditional, really, because we always get, I'd say always, but, you know, mostly we get people from Ontario and a high number of people from Quebec, which is always great for us to be able to practice our French. But this year we also saw a lot of, you know, our friends from the south of the border. They were coming up last year as well. And this year we were also seeing a lot of people from the U.S. We also, I found this year, we're seeing more people from the west of Canada. So, like, I saw a lot of people from Manitoba and Saskatchewan, whereas we do see people from B.C., but Manitoba and Saskatchewan may not be as plentiful during some years. But this year, I really found a lot of people from the prairies were coming by. So that was really nice.
0: Now, Stacey, what about September? How has that been? Because we've heard for years from government and from, you know, tourism associations that the shoulder season is important. We need to build on that. So how has September been?
4: Yeah, September, traditionally, you know, after Labor Day, it kind of cuts off, we always say, right? You'll see it cut off after Labor Day. This Labor Day for us was busy. I found there was a lot of people around the area. The couple of weeks after that, still people in, like we were saying, my gosh, you know, it's really not slowing down the way it used to. But now this past week, we've seen that slowing down. So, yeah, the shoulder season does slow down. Still, it would be nice to have something, you know, people extending their trips. But again, you know, I think that's a natural process too. And the weather doesn't help, right? Like today is horrible. So, you know, fall weather, sometimes it's beautiful. Sometimes you get all the rain. So it just depends, I think, on people's plans. And, you know, like I said, June month is busy because you want to see the icebergs. So when they come this time of year, you know, they're asking what to see. And of course, there's still so much to do, right? If you don't have icebergs, there's still so much to do. So people are taking advantage of that still.
0: Stacey, do you have people coming in September looking for icebergs?
4: Yes.
0: Oh, dear.
4: Yeah. Yeah, sometimes, you know, because it's, you know, if you see Newfoundland and you see people coming to see icebergs, you get excited, right? And you're saying, you know, I want to go see the icebergs. I want to go to Newfoundland. The only time I can go in September, so... You know, it's north, they might still have icebergs. And, you know, it has rare occasion, you know, they might get some straggler that comes in, but yeah, we still get people asked. But then that's an opportunity, right, to explain the seasons and to, you know, encourage them to come back and look for the icebergs and keep track of what's happening on the island and in Labrador so that they can plan their next trip. Because a lot of people are going to come back you know, a lot of people tell me this is my first trip. It won't be my last trip. So that's really good to hear.
0: Do you find that people just don't allow themselves enough time because they think our province maybe is smaller than it actually is?
4: 100%, Bernice, 100%. Everybody's intimidated by the drive up the Northern Peninsula. That's one thing. But once they get on the road, they get up here and they say, oh my God, that drive is just gorgeous. Or I can't believe there's so much to do up here. Or, you know, they get out, the big thing they say, you know, I want to see Lancet Meadows, like our UNESCO World Heritage Site. Gorgeous. I want to see Lancet Meadows. I heard about this Viking village. I said, absolutely. You got to spend the day at Lancet Meadows. You got to go to Norsted. You know, the Grenfell properties are there, Grenfell Interpretation Center in St. Anthony, all the gorgeous towns around, and then the trails, right? Like that has brought a lot of people. The Great Northern Trail Association has done an incredible, incredible job. So, yeah, we're getting people that are coming and they're talking about the line drive and they're talking about the distances that they have to go on the island, but they're talking about the whole province as being just spectacular and worth the drive. So that's something that I'm hearing more of. It's so worth the drive, or your province is beautiful, and I can't argue with them.
0: No, indeed.
4: Right?
0: Any point, Stacey, were you concerned about people not being able to get here or people just deciding not to travel either because of the cost of gas or, you know, there was also the threat of a ferry strike at one point?
4: Oh, yeah, the ferry strike was really scary, the threat of that. That was really, you know, the thought that people had planned these trips and couldn't come, like we had people, I know there's people that, you know, couldn't get a ferry crossing, right? So then if they're going to threat to strike, then, you know, people are probably not going to plan their trips. And then there was the Air Canada issues and the gas prices, people talked about that. But I do find sometimes, so Bernice, that people are planning these trips for a long time to get to Newfoundland, Labrador. You know, if they want to go up to Red Bay and they've looked forward to it forever, they're going to go and they're going to try to plan accordingly. They may not stay as long because of the prices, but that's a shame, but they are probably still going to come. So, you know, I did have people talk about the strike. They were worried about getting back on the ferry.
0: Right.
4: That was hard because, you know, you have time off work and you got to get home. And so that puts a little bit of a damper on their trip. But then, at the same time, they turn around and say, well, I guess I got another day to explore, right? So, you know, you try to put the positive side on it, and luckily we didn't get a strike, and, you know, they were able to get back home and stuff. So that all worked out.
0: What can be done to improve future tourist seasons now that, you know, you're looking back on this one, but what were the lessons learned so that you get even more visitors maybe next time around?
4: Oh, I think promoting ourselves, you know, building on what people are saying. And I found a lot this year, too, was word of mouth. You know, people were coming in saying, I was told to come to Northern Peninsula. I got off the, you know, plane in Deer Lake. And which way you're heading? You got to go up the coast. You got to go all these places. I think, you know, one of the drawbacks up here is, you know, the distance on the road and, of course, the condition of the road is not great. And the cellular service, we don't have great, there's a lot of dead spots on the highways. And so some people had a bit of a panic about that, trying to plan things or getting in touch with you about, you know, their accommodations or their tours or things like that. So that would be nice to be improved on. But I think marketing ourselves as a great place to come, and certainly, I think this past year we're on that momentum now of being able to do that and show people what's on in Newfoundland, Labrador, and what's on the Northern Peninsula as well.
0: Wonderful. Well, will you get a break over the winter, or is it just, you know, full steam ahead planning for next year?
4: Well, yeah, full steam ahead, really. We do get a bit of a break October and then Christmas. Of course, the boat tour company and the cafe will close, but the you know, manufacturing continues and the gift shop is open. But it does feel like a break because not all those things are happening. But yeah, no, we enjoy it, so it's really not too bad. But we do get a bit of a break in October and Christmas.
0: Wonderful, well deserved for sure. Stacey, thanks so much for speaking with me.
4: Oh, you're welcome. Thank you for having me.
0: That is Stacey Knutson, the co-owner of the Dark Tickle Company. You can check out their jams and spreads. They're sold at many stores locally across the province. Coming up in the next half hour, if I knew then what I know now. Well, at every stage of life, most of us would admit there are things that we didn't expect. We're going to hear about some research specifically looking at the needs of seniors and the resources that are available to them. So we're going to hear about that from a researcher in the next half hour here on Newfoundland Morning. We'll hear how you can take part in that and help out.
5: This is CBC News for Newfoundland and Labrador. I'm Catherine Crummy. Good morning. Thousands of children in Newfoundland and Labrador could soon lose their subsidized childcare spaces. A group of childcare providers is threatening to pull out of $10 a day care. As Peter Cowan reports, they're upset with provincial changes that they say will hurt them.
6: We have to be able to financially sustain our businesses.
7: Rhonda Lono runs a daycare in Conception Bay South with almost 100 kids. To get the provincial subsidy that lowers her price to $10 a day, she has to keep her daycare 90% full. But starting next month, the Newfoundland and Labrador government will take money away for any empty spaces. She tries to fill the spaces, but she says sometimes she has to wait for families who are moving to the area or for a child to turn the right age for a spot.
6: Why would we keep spaces empty for no reason? We're trying to fill them, but we can't.
7: The Newfoundland and Labrador government says with high demand for subsidized spaces, it's trying to use every available spot. But Lono says the move is going to cost her thousands of dollars. The association representing the operators of two-thirds of all regulated childcare spaces in the province is warning its members will leave the program if government doesn't back off. Parents could see their daily childcare bill jump from $10 to $100. Bernard Davis is a Liberal member of the House of Assembly. He says the government needs to listen to the concerns.
8: There needs to be some of those flexibilities in the system to allow those operators to meet those needs of families that are currently in the system.
7: The association and government are set to meet this week. Peter Cowan, CBC News, St. John's.
5: Gander RCMP are investigating two incidents allegedly committed by the same man after police found him with a gun in a stolen vehicle on Sunday just after midnight. The 51-year-old man is facing a slew of charges, including careless use and unlawful storage of a firearm, disguise with intent, and breaking and entering into a business in early August. The accused is scheduled to appear in court on October 27th. Closing submissions have begun in the trial of accused sexual predator Tony Humby. As Ryan Cook reports, the end is finally in sight for a case that's been dragging on for more than 3 years.
9: Tony Humby has been walking into this courtroom for more than a year now. His trial, full of starts and stops, delays on top of delays. But a milestone was reached on Monday as closing submissions finally got underway. Humby is accused of sexually abusing and exploiting youths at his home in a St. John's trailer park between 2007 and 2022. He's facing 71 charges related to 10 complainants and was arrested in April of 2023. The court heard from those complainants, now adults, throughout the trial. Most of them suffered from addictions and mental health issues. Several lived in group homes at the time of the alleged abuse. Defense lawyer Mark Rushy started his closing submissions on Monday, going through each complainant one by one, pointing out discrepancies in their testimony and prior statements to police. Grushy said the Crown failed to prove that many of the complainants were under the age of 16 when instances of sexual conduct were alleged to have occurred. Grushy said some of Humby's actions may have been reprehensible to people in the community, but were not necessarily a crime. Ryan Cook, CBC News, St. John's.
5: A town councillor in Musgrave Harbour has been fighting to have a derelict building removed for more than 15 years. An old grocery store in the community is now rotten and caving in. It's been abandoned since 2009. Removing it is a personal issue for councillor Steve Butler, as he lives right next to the building and can no longer insure his own home due to the proximity. He says it's become a tinderbox.
10: I've had damages done to the eaves on the house. Got torn off last winter in a storm because shingles blew off the porch there. The siding is blowing off the back. There's shingles hitting the side of the house all the time. And every time there's a bad storm, you don't know the minute the roof is going to come off because it's all sagged down up top. And you were one bad storm away from that going everywhere.
5: Municipalities Newfoundland and Labrador says towns can create bylaws to combat derelict buildings. But enforcement is not always easy, as most small towns don't have the funding for it. The town says Business Development Bank of Canada owns the building. CBC has reached out for more information about the plans for the building. As yet, there's not been a response. Finally, the Public Utilities Board has adjusted all fuel prices this morning, and they're down ever so slightly. Gas is down 2 cents per liter, diesel down 3.3 cents, 2.4 cents in parts of Labrador, furnace oil down 2.8 cents. That is your news. Back to your morning show now for CBC Newfoundland and Labrador. I'm Catherine Crummy.
0: Good morning. You're listening to Newfoundland Morning on CBC Radio 1. I'm Bernice Hillier. Well, coming up in this half hour, if you could turn back time, what would you want your younger self to know? Or how would you help a senior who is at a different stage of life? Seniors NL and the Aging Research Center NL are asking seniors about that. We're going to find out what they're asking and why and how you can help. So we'll have that interview coming up as well later in the half hour. It's Tuesday morning, 20 minutes after 8. You know what we do. We head to Ottawa to get the latest news from federal politics. So we'll be doing that again this morning with Ottawa Report. Right now, we've got the weather forecast for you with Maxine Cloutier-Gervais.
1: So we have a low pressure system that is slowly departing, bringing some clouds and a few showers throughout the island for today. Except for the south coast, including Port-au-Basque and Buchans, it's looking a bit more dry with some sun in there as well for today. And then we are seeing a clearing trend for pretty much the whole island this evening. So we do have a risk of frost that's pretty widespread, especially inland and in low-lying areas. So we went ahead with a frost advisory for tonight for central sectors, the northern peninsula, and the northeast as well. So that's pretty much it for today. One final day of gloomy and colder weather. But the second half of the week is looking pretty good, so hang in there. So there is a high-pressure ridge that is building up across the country that's bringing sunny weather mostly over the prairies and up to Quebec right now. But this guy should eventually reach us Wednesday. So for the second half of the week, we are looking at pretty good weather with some sun and warmer temperatures during the day.
0: That sounds good. But in the meantime, yeah, it's going to be a little bit wet today. And that frost advisory in effect for most of our listening area across central Newfoundland and parts of western Newfoundland with a frost advisory for early Wednesday morning. Ferries in our region are operating on their regular schedule today. We did have a notice about a bus delay for Corner Brook for CC Loughlin students. Bus number 26 delayed by 15 minutes this morning with the first pickup at 8:26. Instead of the usual time. And our transmitter technicians have sent us a note that they're doing some antenna repairs at the Mount St. Margaret site. So this is the CBC transmitter on the Great Northern Peninsula. It will be operating at reduced power. Actually, it is operating at reduced power, but it is going to be repaired and things will get back to normal. But in the meantime, they're going to be having to do some investigating and climbing towers and that sort of thing. Sounds like dangerous work. I know it is. So from about 8 o'clock this morning until 5:30 tomorrow afternoon, there will be the possibility of not having any signal going through at all in the meantime. They are going to switch over to a standby antenna, they're saying. But not only the Mount St. Margaret signal affected by that, but also our listeners who tune in on the Roddickton transmitter or repeater, Port Saunders and Portland Creek. So a lot of you on the Great Northern Peninsula starting at 8 o'clock this morning will notice either a change or a reduction or a elimination of your CBC radio signal. So we do apologize for the inconvenience to our listeners there. There are a couple of power outages coming up today, according to Newfoundland and Labrador Hydro, which are fairly widespread. So Jackson's Arm, Sops Arm, Pollard's Point, Taylor's Pond, and Hampton today from 9 until 10. So just a 1 hour power outage. But on the Great Northern Peninsula for Port Saunders, Port Oshawa, and Eddy's Cove West, the power will be off from noon until 6 p.m. So important for you folks to make a note of that for sure. For today, according to Newfoundland and Labrador Hydro. Well, let us know if you have some information about travel that could be helpful or wildlife sightings, anything at all that you think we should know about and that others could benefit from hearing about. Give us a call, 709-637-1111. 1188. Brian McHugh is here to take your call. Don't let him just be sitting there, you know, admiring Kelly, Warren, and I as we're sitting in the studio. Give him a call and have a chat with him while we're on the air. 9 minutes after 8 o'clock now, and I'm going to tell you about our researcher that we have in our studio this morning. She is with the Aging Research Center NL, and here's a question for you. What do you know now that you wish you knew when you were younger? That's what the Aging Research Center NL will be asking seniors in an online focus group next week, and they're looking for people to take part. Maybe you can help. Kelly Warren is in our studio. She's the researcher who's involved with the Aging Research Center NL, and she's going to be hosting the session. Good morning to you, Kelly.
11: Good morning.
0: So what is this all about? Why are you talking to seniors about what they wish they'd known sooner?
11: Well, Seniors NL is partnering with ArcNL, so they have a resource center in the St. John's region providing resources to older adults who might be looking for information about healthcare, about snow clearing, really any aspect of their life that could be troubling them.
0: And that's a service that's available to seniors all over the province.
11: It is, correct. So it's based in St. John's, but it is actually available for seniors across the province. And what they've decided to do is try to expand that resource facility to be able to come up with all of the things, and maybe they might be missing things that seniors might want to know, and not really realizing it. And so we figure who best to start with but the people who need those services or who have actually experienced problems finding information on important topics. And of course, a lot of the time when we go looking for information on a topic, it's really too late. And so you want to have access to the services, and particularly if you can get it in one centralized location. And of course, the other key point here is at this point in time, a time when a lot of times there's internet scams and things, it's really great to be able to go to a resource that you can trust for that information.
0: So talk about this question that you're putting out to people. What do you know now that you wish you'd known when you were 50 or 60 or 70 years old?
11: Of course, every one of us has had that experience where we've gone looking for a resource or we've tried to answer a question and hasn't had a lot of success. And then we speak with a family member or a friend and said, well, why didn't you try? And they give us a resource.
0: Right.
11: And so that's our thought, is that if we can ask older adults who may have gone through things that others of us have not gone through, but also things that they realize other seniors might be experiencing, then they may be able to share resources with us that we're unaware of. Or it could say to us, okay, these are things that people want to know about. And so, you know, one issue that we're particularly interested in, for example, is advanced care planning. And so we see, for example, a lot of older adults who don't have wills, don't have advanced care directives, and so on. And when we've surveyed people about that, they've typically said they don't know where to start. And so if we can get that information, then we can put it in a place where hopefully we can help people who might be looking for help figuring out what to do at varying points in their lives.
0: Now, when you start to talk about focus groups, sometimes that can sound a little formal and maybe even a little intimidating. So just put people's minds at ease about what you're asking them to do as part of that focus group.
11: Sure. And of course, you know, when we hear Aging Research Center, that research term as well, a lot of times is pretty daunting for people. And all we're basically doing is gathering information. And I think everybody out there has information that they could share, an experience they could share. Of course, in this day and age, the online focus group is the easiest way to get that because we can get so many people in such a short time span and a lot more cost effective than having to travel. But that said, we do want to hear from older adults right across the province. And so if you cannot attend an online focus group or maybe next Tuesday doesn't work for you, then please reach out to Seniors NL and we will try to do what we can. I attended the 50 plus convention in Marystown last week. We are traveling all the time to try and learn from people in varying communities. And so if you have things you want us to share, then please let us know and maybe we can visit your town or somewhere close so you can share that information in a different way.
0: So there might be another way that people can get in touch with you and share their thoughts on this topic.
11: Certainly, yes.
0: Okay. What is the ultimate goal? You mentioned a toolkit. So how will the conversations you have in that focus group possibly help you to develop that toolkit?
11: So what we've spent the past couple months doing is sort of looking at what other provinces and other regions of the world are doing in terms of the information they're sharing. And we have some themes that we've identified. So I'm

0: One of the other things that I'm interested in is Medium. So, you know, a lot of this information is being shared online right now, but of course, we know a lot of people are pretty wary of things happening online. And so are there better ways? We also want to make sure, for example, that we actually are making the resources accessible for people who have maybe visual or auditory difficulties so that they're able to also access the information. And so we're trying to make it as widespread as we possibly can. And the more we learn from people, the more we know how best to do that.
1: I hear from seniors all the time about how much they miss having our local daily newspaper, because they knew that if it was in that daily newspaper that they could trust that information was accurate. Sometimes what they see popping up because of the algorithm on their social media, they don't know. Is it real? Is it not real?
0: Definitely. And I think that's exactly what we want to try to get at, is we want to try to have it available for the people who are comfortable using resources online. But we also need to come up with other ways of presenting that information. And so right now, that's what we're doing, is we're at the gathering stage, information gathering stage. But once we get to a point where we have the resources put together, we'll be trying multiple formats and we'll be reaching out again to older adults and saying, okay, which of these do you prefer, or how best would you like to access that information? And ultimately, we may end up using multiple ways of presenting that information to best suit the audience that's interested in it.
1: Kelly, I feel like many of us don't value our own stories and life experience as much as we should. And I know there are seniors who are listening this morning thinking, well, someone else will take part in that. And someone else will tell them, you know, probably better ideas than I've got to share. What would you say to seniors who are listening this morning about why, you know, you really do want to hear from them?
0: Certainly. And of course, you know, we have right now a province that's very spread out with limited resources in a lot of different communities. And you may be experiencing something in your small community that somebody else is experiencing in another small community who cannot talk and cannot share that information with us for whatever reason. And so why not reach out? And, you know, anytime we can do that and we can help somebody else in a different area that you might not even realize you're helping, that just means one more person we don't need to worry about, which is fantastic.
1: So it's happening 10:30 next Tuesday morning. So people can pour up a cup of tea and, you know, click on a link and join this meeting and chat with you. And you seem really easy to talk to.
0: That's our goal. We want this to be as informal as possible. And, you know, if we get a lot of people, which we're really hoping, we may do multiple sessions just to make sure that we get a chance to hear everybody's voice. And as I say, we are looking into other ways of reaching older adults who maybe aren't comfortable using that online environment to hear what they have to say as well.
1: Kelly, thanks for coming in this morning.
0: You're very welcome.
1: That's Kelly Warren. She's with the Aging Research Center NL, ARC-NL, she refers to it. To find out more about next week's focus group or to register to take part, you can call 709-737-2333, or you can email info@seniorsnl.ca. And if you missed that, send me a message or give us a call and I'll pass the information on to you. Again, it's next Tuesday morning at 10:30. What do you know now that you wish you knew at 50, 60, or 70?

0: Well, there you go. A song you haven't heard maybe in a while. If I Knew Then, that's the Backstreet Boys. It is 21 minutes after 8 o'clock. The verbal jousting is back on Parliament Hill.
1: The Honourable Leader of the Opposition.
2: Has proven once again that he is absolutely out of touch.
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2: All they have gotten from him is big talk around the world and big bills here at home.
0: Conservative leader Pierre Poilievre and Prime Minister Mark Carney traded barbs several times yesterday. That is kicking off what's expected to be a very busy fall sitting in the House of Commons. Nick Taylor-Vasey is Ottawa Bureau Chief for Politico. He's joining us from Ottawa this morning. Good morning to you, Nick.
4: Good morning. Thanks for having me.
0: Well, thank you for joining us. The Liberals tabled this Building Canada Strong Act yesterday. We've heard a lot about Building Canada Strong from the Prime Minister. What are your takeaways from what you've seen of this new piece of legislation?
4: Yeah, Build Canada Strong. It's the mantra of the era. And this is kind of the manifestation. This is like a little piece of Mark Carney's brain turned into legislation. It's working to rapidly accelerate major projects in a way that allows more of them to happen more quickly. And the bill also is looking to avert more labor stoppages at key ports on the railways, the kinds of economically painful strikes and lockouts that the country doesn't want, or at least the government doesn't want to have as many of. And so this is the government's attempt to, without annoying too many people, to cash in some of its political capital and get a major bill through Parliament.
0: Yeah, and I mean, the bill has been criticized even before it was introduced about, with concerns over the proposed changes to the government's ability to end strikes. So what have we learned about that since the bill was tabled?
4: Yeah, the Canadian Labour Congress briefed reporters in advance of the bill's unveiling, saying basically, we are watching very closely for any attempt to curtail our rights to strike. And then Patty Hajdu, the jobs minister, when they did table that legislation, got in front of a mic yesterday and said, we are not threatening or curtailing unions' right, workers' rights to strike. And then the Canadian Labour Congress replied and said, oh, yes, you did, because there is still a provision in this bill that allows, with what Hajdu calls a high bar, the government to stop a strike if it is in the national interest to do so. So the labor unions are not going to go quietly on this one.
0: We just heard a little bit there of Pierre Poilievre and Prime Minister Carney. How would you characterize the exchange they had in the House?
4: Yeah, the boys are back in town. It's almost like they never left. And Carney and Poilievre, I think, do enjoy the repartee in the House of Commons. What you don't hear in that clip, and what you don't see when you see those clips on TV, is the sort of respect that they seem to have for each other in between questions. So when you're watching from the press gallery above, you see and hear the questions and answers as portrayed on TV and on the air. But in between those exchanges, they kind of laugh sometimes with each other across the aisle. They seem to have this mutual respect that Justin Trudeau and Pierre Poilievre in their day seemed not to have much of at all. That era was defined mostly by animosity. And this one seems to be defined by that sort of the wolf and the sheepdog in Merry Melodies, where, you know, you go to work and you fight it out. And then when you quack out, you can kind of be respectful. Well, they seem to have that going on in the House of Commons.
0: And three new Liberal MPs were in the House yesterday. How were they received?
4: They were received warmly by everybody when they first were brought in yesterday morning. It was one of the first things that happened, in fact, was the Prime Minister brought each one by one into the chamber. And the Conservatives in the room, of which there were a smattering, they got up and they joined the standing ovation. They were smiling. I think they all remember what it's like to enter that room for the first time as a member of Parliament. And so those three MPs, they had quite a warm and fuzzy welcome. But they also each got a question in question period. They lobbed a softball at a minister down in the front row, asking them to tell a happy story about the government that the government wants to tell. And when they did that, of course, the conservatives on the other side could not have looked more disinterested. They were looking at their notes. They were writing to constituents. They were tapping away on their phones. They really didn't care to hear the government talk to itself about how great it's doing. But that initial welcome was quite warm. And a reminder that that is kind of a special place, right? The House of Commons itself. And when somebody walks in for the first time, you see them experience it. And the fact that they get to sit there and how cool that is and how much of a privilege that is.
0: How lovely is it that we're still like this in Canada? Honestly, Nick.
4: I know, right? I know. It's nice to have. When I was walking up with West Block yesterday for the first time since the spring, I had that feeling too. I had that sort of, how lucky am I that I get to come up here, and this place sort of works. And so let's go do our jobs. It's helped that it was a nice sunny day in Ottawa, which we're going to have fewer of as the year goes on.
0: For sure. Yeah. So let's build on that. What we've already got. The Conservatives are facing a stronger Liberal majority. And some polling trouble as well. So based on what we've seen yesterday, how is the party planning to regain ground?
4: Yeah, well, those Conservatives who were on their feet when the new MPs came in, I think were probably also thinking in the back of their minds, maybe the front of their minds, man, that is a stronger Liberal majority on the other side. Like one of those new MPs flipped a Conservative riding in a by-election this summer. And so they're seeing the personification of that stronger majority. But Pierre Poilievre and his team are surely thinking that the cost of living is still a problem for millions of people in this country. So whatever the government's talking about on building Canada strong, attracting foreign investment, making it easier, making the conditions more palatable for economic growth that will help everybody's standard of living improve, well, Poilievre is looking at people across the country saying they're hurting now. They've been hurting for years under Liberal governments, going back to the Trudeau era. Surely, eventually, the government will reward Conservatives for talking about the things that matter, right? Like most pollsters will tell you that the top issue right now is not even Donald Trump. I mean, he's up there, but it's the cost of living, which of course is in part fueled by Donald Trump's trade war. But nevertheless, it is that sort of the cost of gas, the cost of groceries and rent and just life. So eventually, Poilievre's got to think, man, the country's going to turn to us. They're going to give us a chance. But it's hard to know when that's going to happen because Mark Carney is still riding high in the polls.
0: All right, Nick, we'll leave it there. Thank you so much.
4: Thanks for having me.
0: That is Nick Taylor-Vasey, Ottawa Bureau Chief for Politico. Coming up in the next half hour, the leaders of the world's two biggest economies are meeting this week in Washington. We'll break down the significance.
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9: 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Coming up in half an hour, it's The Current with Matt Galloway.
10: It is a true story set in the Cold War. A Soviet double agent in Tehran who changed the balance of power in the Middle East, a pivotal role in world history set off by sexual insecurities. Coming up on The Current.
11: This is World Report. Good morning, I'm Martina Fitzgerald. Prime Minister Mark Carney will convene with world leaders at the United Nations. Debates begin today at the UN General Assembly in New York. Carney will not address the assembly. U.S. President Donald Trump will later today. As Chris Reyes reports, this year's meeting takes place amid a fracturing world order and growing questions about the UN's effectiveness.
12: So my message to leaders comes down to these. Keep your promises.
13: United Nations Secretary General Antonio Guterres will convene world leaders under the theme of restoring trust in the UN and managing its transformation. This year's high-level week comes as the institution struggles to survive a financial and relevance crisis in a world of raging conflict and humanitarian disasters. Beyond Ukraine, Iran, and Gaza, there are about 130 active armed conflicts globally and hundreds of millions of people needing humanitarian assistance.
12: This is an excellent occasion for leaders of countries that are facing confrontations or problems to meet together and to try to find solutions.
13: Guterres exits his role at the end of the year. This week, member states are likely to engage in conversations over who should take his place. There are seven candidates in the race, the majority of them women, increasing the likelihood that the UN could have its first female chief. Thibaut Camelli is with the NYU Center on International Cooperation.
14: I think what we need at the moment is a dreamer, someone who can inspire and rekindle the world with how great the UN is and what it can bring.
13: Headlining today's speeches, President Donald Trump, one of the UN's harshest critics. Trump has said he believes in the potential of the UN, even as he has pulled the U.S. from multiple UN agencies and agreements. Chris Reyes, CBC News, New York.
15: Greenland is expected to be a big story at the UN. Details of a deal between the U.S., Denmark, and Greenland are expected to be published during a signing ceremony. Early this year, U.S. allies protested President Trump's threat to take the country by force. The agreement on Greenland is expected to give the United States a larger military presence with two new bases. Trump claims it will give the U.S. permanent control over security, but Denmark's prime minister says it will put it under NATO's collective watch. Meanwhile, President Trump says Washington is pursuing a deal to buy potash from Belarus. That would be a major blow to Saskatchewan. As the CBC's Helena Mihalik reports, it is another development in the escalating trade war between the U.S. and Canada.
16: This is not a short-term threat to Saskatchewan. It's more of a long-term threat to Saskatchewan.
17: Canada's potash industry is on edge, says University of Regina economist Jason Childs. U.S. President Donald Trump announced Monday that Washington is working on a deal to buy potash from Belarus instead of Canada, claiming it's a cheaper option. Potash is mainly used in fertilizers, and Canada supplies the vast majority of U.S. potash imports.
16: We are not guaranteed any particular market in the world, just as no particular importer is guaranteed our products, right? We can change who we sell to, others can change who we buy from.
17: All of Canada's 10 active potash mines are in Saskatchewan, and the province supports about 85 to 90% of all potash imported by the U.S. In 2024, Canada produced 30% of the world's supply, Belarus produced 15%. Pam Schwan, the president of Saskatchewan's Mining Association, says most of Belarus's production is accounted for.
18: You know, they are fully committed to where that production is going, and right now that production is predominantly going into China.
17: Premier Scott Moe defended the province's potash industry in a social media post Monday. He says Canadian potash is more ethical, saying, quote, buying blood potash from Belarus is supporting Russian aggression. CBC reached out to multiple potash producers, but none wanted to comment. Helene Mihalik, CBC News, Saskatoon.
15: In Turkey, police push people away from a high school in the western province of Manisa. Officials say a student opened fire outside the school, injuring at least 11 people. According to Turkey's justice minister, a 15-year-old boy has been arrested. The suspect's mother, father, and grandfather have also been taken into custody. School shootings in Turkey have been rare, but this is the third one this year. The government has brought in new security measures for this school year, including tighter gun controls. The motive behind today's shooting remains unclear. G7 leaders are issuing a warning to Iran: stop funding the Houthis in Yemen. The group of nations, which includes Canada, has put out a joint statement. In it, they also condemn the Houthi attacks on Saudi Arabia, saying they threaten regional and global energy security. The CBC's Willie Lowry has the latest from Jerusalem.
19: In recent weeks, the Houthis have seized control of a crucial waterway connecting the Red Sea and Gulf of Aden, and launched ballistic missiles at several locations in Saudi Arabia, including the capital, Riyadh. In a statement, foreign ministers from Canada, France, Germany, Italy, the UK, Japan, and the United States said, quote, "We call on the Houthis to immediately cease all military actions, all threats and attacks against civilian shipping and to return to the political process in good faith. The Saudi-led coalition, which backs the internationally recognized Yemeni government, has launched hundreds of airstrikes in recent weeks. According to reports, at least six people were killed in a strike yesterday in the port city of Mocha. The conflict risks becoming a second front of the U.S.-Iran war, though the U.S. has so far refused to get involved militarily against the Houthis. Iran's President Masoud Pezeshkian, who is heading to New York for the UN General Assembly, said the U.S. war against Iran is not working. To the extent they can, he says, they are blocking the routes to force our nation, our people, to submit, because they could not do so through military means. Now they're trying by creating whatever difficulties they can, wherever they can. U.S. President Donald Trump has said he would be open to potentially meeting with Pezeshkian while both are in New York, though no plans to do so have been made. Willie Lowry, CBC News, Jerusalem.
15: Buckingham Palace is bracing for another memoir about Princess Diana, this one by her brother, Charles Spencer. It's out today. Some of Spencer's allegations are already generating controversy for King Charles. He and Diana were married for 15 years. In an interview with the BBC, Spencer detailed a phone call from Charles shortly after Diana's death.
20: He was telling me how he had told the boys, William and Harry, at Balmoral and broken the news to them. And I felt, as I say in the book, actually, I felt there was a sort of giddy tone. I'd had a lot of calls that day from people who cared, who were stunned like we all were. And I just felt there was a lightness in his tone about Diana's death that really jarred with me.
15: Spencer also claims Charles said, quote, "We'll forget her soon enough," referring to Diana. The palace is denying the allegation, saying Spencer's grief distorted the reality of what happened. Charles Spencer is a longtime critic of the royal family, especially over their treatment of his sister. Thousands of families in Newfoundland and Labrador could soon lose their subsidized childcare spaces. A group of daycare providers is threatening to pull out of the federally and provincially funded $10 a day program. They say it's because of changes being made by the province. As the CBC's Peter Cowan reports, they say those changes will hurt the bottom line and possibly shutter their businesses for good.
21: We have to be able to financially sustain our businesses.
22: Rhonda Lono runs a daycare in Conception Bay South with almost 100 kids. To get the provincial subsidy that lowers her price to $10 a day, she has to keep her daycare 90% full. But starting next month, the Newfoundland and Labrador government will take money away for any empty spaces. She tries to fill the spaces, but she says sometimes she has to wait for families who are moving to the area or for a child to turn the right age for a spot.
21: Why would we keep spaces empty for no reason? We're trying to fill them, but we can't.
22: The Newfoundland and Labrador government says with high demand for subsidized spaces, it's trying to use every available spot. But Lono says the move is going to cost her thousands of dollars. The association representing the operators of two-thirds of all regulated childcare spaces in the province is warning its members will leave the program if government doesn't back off. Parents could see their daily childcare bill jump from $10 to $100. Bernard Davis is a Liberal member of the House of Assembly. He says the government needs to listen to the concerns.
23: There needs to be some of those flexibilities in the system to allow those operators to meet those needs of families that are currently in the system.
22: The association and government are set to meet this week. Peter Cowan, CBC News, St. John's.
15: That is the latest national and international news from World Report. I'm Martina Fitzgerald. This is CBC News.
0: Good morning. You are listening to Newfoundland Morning on CBC Radio 1. I'm Bernice Hillier. Coming up in this half hour of our show, we'll have sports news for you. But right now, let's get to our first story. And you know, Brian McHugh will have a song for you as well before the show wraps up. Well, leaders of the world's two largest economies are meeting in Washington this week. U.S. President Donald Trump and Chinese President Xi Jinping have a lot to talk about, and plenty has changed since the two met back in May, with the risks and the opportunities of artificial intelligence now topping the agenda. Gordon Holden is Director Emeritus of the China Institute at the University of Alberta. He's joining us from Penticton, B.C. this morning. Good morning to you.
1: Good morning, Bernice. Thank you for having me.
0: Well, thank you for joining us. I'm just trying to do the math in my head about how very early it is. Like what, 4:10 or something for you?
1: You got it exactly right. That's right.
0: Oh, my goodness. Well, can you break down what we can expect, you know, from Trump and from Xi Jinping as they set about talking later this week?
1: Absolutely. I think, as you noted, the two most important countries on Earth in terms of their power, that their leaders are meeting is generally a good thing. I think both sides are looking for stability in the relationship. There's been a lot of positive noises out of China, out of Beijing that I've seen the last couple of days. I think both sides determined to have some good headlines and not stressful ones coming out of the summit. That's always a positive. That's been pre-cooked. But there are beneath the surfaces lots of issues from the Iran war to AI, trade issues that will easily fill the agenda that's available on that Wednesday, Thursday, Friday meeting in Washington.
0: The U.S. has proposed an AI hotline. What's going on there, and how have China and the U.S. been responding to recent calls to slow down the development of AI?
1: Well, it's an important thing. Hotlines do exist already in the military terms between the U.S. and China. So if they say there's an incident at sea or in the air, both sides communicate and determine if it was an accident or a deliberate act. That's an important distinction. So similarly, an AI hotline would imagine AI attack on the U.S. financial system or vice versa, two sides being able to discuss and determine that this wasn't a deliberate act by the government. So an important thing. It's complicated, though, in the U.S. case, in my opinion, by the fact that President Trump doesn't, at least publicly, accept that there's dangers from AI. He calls it a hoax, basically, or exaggerated risk.
0: Right.
1: On the other hand, the U.S. administration does appear to accept that it's a risk. On the Chinese side, I've seen just in recent weeks increased understanding that there could be, and this was in an article on the threat potentially to the Communist Party of China, to its rule. I think both sides, with the possible exception of President Trump, are agreeing that there is a risk factor buried in this AI business and that it needs to be addressed.
0: Yeah. What can go wrong, right?
1: We know a lot can go wrong.
0: Yeah. Reuters is reporting that Trump plans to greet Xi Jinping at the airport just outside of Washington when he gets in. Is that a big deal? Why are we talking about that?
1: It's a big deal. I think that President Trump is aware of the importance of face, but I think for we North Americans, it's probably less important than for the Chinese. This is a huge concession. Certainly, Xi Jinping didn't go to the airport when Trump visited in May. I don't think Xi Jinping's gone to the airport for any foreign visitors. So this, I think, is meant a signal meant from Trump to set things off with the best possible light, best possible start. Now, it's a concession that most leaderships wouldn't make, that he's making, but I think he's determined, I think, to get some good headlines out of this visit, and that concession of going to the airport at Anderson Air Force Base outside of Washington is a big deal, and the Chinese are delighted.
0: What are China's goals? What are they looking for from these talks?
1: I think, again, it's stability. They have an economy that's based largely or heavily based on exports. Their exports to the United States aren't quite as important as they used to be, but they're still important. But they see a world in which there's increasing instability. The Middle East, which is a part of the world where they simply took energy and sent goods, is in disarray. It's in war. At war. That war has been metastasizing and spreading to a certain extent. They see what's happening in Europe, and they're nervous about that global stability. It's a very country that puts a big emphasis on stability and avoidance of dangerous conflict that could risk stability of their own regime. They're also concerned about Taiwan. The U.S. arms sales, on paper at least, are very large. They'd like to see those slowed or stopped. And they have some concerns as well. I'm not sure what they can do about them, but they've lost a friend in Venezuela. They're concerned what's happening to Cuba and Iran, which was an absolutely critical energy supplier, is now not supplying energy, at least not very much, to China. So there's a list of concerns that a U.S. leadership that might be given to acts which are come out of the blue and which have damaging impact on China's own interests, I think they'll be trying to slow things down and hope for some greater stability in foreign policy from the United States.
0: And what about for Canada? How might the outcome of these talks affect this country?
1: Well, when these two great countries get together, that is the U.S. and China, it affects us in one way or the other. One way is, for example, the United States right now is accusing Canada of being a bypass for Chinese goods,
0: right,
1: taking advantage of to enter the U.S. market. We compete with China for sales of seafood, for example. Direct Atlantic provinces in Canada are in direct competition with the Northeast of the United States for those exports, and as well canola and soybeans compete to some extent. But I would say at the end of the day, in my opinion, if those two get along and it creates a more stable international environment, at the end of the day, it's probably better for us, even if we have some tough competition. And if they were at loggerheads, if they were at dagger points, Americans would be even more aggressively looking at our policies towards China and wanting to influence them. So I'd say, by all means, get along, have a stable relationship, and then we'll just get down to the business of competing, be it seafood or canola or whatever.
0: It's interesting. I mean, Trump has criticized Canada for allegedly becoming closer ties to China. So I don't understand, I guess, how this has come about now that they're going to have these talks. Obviously, the U.S. and China are also trade partners.
1: I think, but I can't read Trump's mind, but I think from, he's not the only American who's had this viewpoint, that America wants to be, in effect, the center of their universe and their hemisphere, and then we would be a hub. They'd be the hub and we'd be a spoke. I think they'd rather that than Canada having a diverse range of relationships independently of the United States. And I think there's probably some similarities in the Chinese views as well, vis-a-vis their region. So it's not a perfect logic that you, Canada, should not get close to China, but we can get close to China.
0: Right.
1: But you're a superpower. You can try and impose that. And I guess the task for us, in my opinion, is to just forge on and develop those relationships ourselves. China will help in that they do want a better relationship with Canada. So we have their support in that extent.
0: All right. Fascinating. Well, Professor Holden, thank you very much for your time this morning. We appreciate it.
1: It's my great pleasure. Thank you.
0: That is Gordon Holden. He is Director Emeritus of the China Institute and a former Canadian diplomat. We reached him in Penticton, BC this morning. The town of Botwood has put out a notice that that is from yesterday, so I will not read that one right now. However, the town of Gander has just put out a traffic interruption notice, and that's for Brocken Street today. So starting at 9 o'clock this morning, they say Brocken Street will have no through traffic on that street. They're doing some infrastructure repairs there, and the water will be off. There's a traffic interruption for that street in Gander. So be aware of that. Right now, we've got sports news with John Hancock. Good morning, John.
2: Good morning.
0: A loss and another injury for the Blue Jays.
2: Yeah, the Jays are moving closer to elimination in the wildcard chase. Pete Alonso hit two home runs, got 40 on the year. His second homer, a two-run homer in the eighth. Baltimore beat Toronto 4-3. Both these teams are pretty doubtful if they can make it. Baltimore's 4.5 out behind the White Sox, and Toronto's 3.5 out with only 5 games remaining. And another injury for Toronto, Brett Bateman pulled from the game after making a difficult catch and falling awkwardly. Manager John Schneider asked if he just felt the team was dealing with a lot of bad luck this season.
3: You do for a little bit, and then you kind of move on to the next thing. But it's baseball, you know. Baseball will be baseball, you know. So, yeah, you dwell on it a little bit, but you gotta continue to move forward and just keep going. You know what I mean? It's tough and it's frustrating, but you gotta keep going.
2: Max Scherzer gets the start in Game 2 tonight. Former Blue Jay Chris Bassitt will start for the Orioles.
0: The NHL is into its preseason schedule now. How's that going?
2: Well, Cole Caufield scored twice, including the winner in overtime. Montreal beat Ottawa 3-2. Game was played in Trois-Rivières. Caufield's second overtime winner this week in two preseason games. Led the league with 12 game winners last season. Jaden Struble also scored for Montreal. Newcomer William Eklund, along with Dylan Cousins, had the Ottawa goals. And Sam Ersson played the entire game in net for Ottawa, stopping 35 shots. Ottawa coach Travis Green.
4: When we came out the first period, we looked like we hadn't played a game in a long time, and they looked like they had played a game. But I thought we got better as the game went on. We talked about it the other day. There's training camp, and then there's exhibition games, then regular season games, and the intensity level goes up kind of every step of the way. And we just looked a step behind in the first and then got quicker in the second. It was a pretty good hockey game after the second and third.
2: Winnipeg Jets goaltender Stuart Skinner made 31 saves. Jets over the Avalanche 3-1. 10 more preseason games tonight, including Vancouver at Calgary and Edmonton at Winnipeg.
0: John, I have some notes here about 4 touchdown passes in a single game in the NFL. How big a deal is this?
2: Well, there have been many more. I think 7 or 8 touchdown passes is probably the record. But still a good night for Matthew Stafford, who threw for 4 majors. 2 of them to Davante Adams, who had 8 catches for 195 yards and 2 touchdowns. And the L.A. Rams beat the New York Giants 28-6. Rams evened their season record to 1-1. They started with a loss to San Francisco to open the season in Australia. And New York also drops to 1-1.
0: And you've got some basketball and tennis to finish up.
2: Yeah, this is the final week of the WNBA regular season. Jordan Canada scored 19. The Atlanta Dream ended New York Liberty's 3-game winning streak with a 95-84 win. And Kalia Cooper scored 31. Phoenix Mercury over Dallas Wings, 87-86. Toronto Temple will play at Chicago tonight and Connecticut on Thursday to finish their first season in the league. And in tennis, Canadian Leila Fernandez threw to the second round of the Singapore Open after a straight sets win over Japan's Kyoko Okamura. Fernandez seeded 6th in that tournament. There you go.
0: All right. Thanks so much.
2: Talk tomorrow.
0: That is John Hancock with Sports News. And I just received a note from the town of Rocky Harbor. They say divers will be doing some scheduled cleaning at the water intake for Rocky Harbor. So during and immediately following the cleaning process, residents may see some discoloration or some residue when you turn on your water tap. That's normal. They say no boil order will be required, but just to advise you that you may see a little bit of difference in your water while that work is underway. Brian McHugh is back with us this morning, and he is full of great ideas for tunes, and he brings such a breadth of music knowledge to the show. Brian, I love how you don't only just know about music of the 60s, 70s, whatever, into the 80s, but like pretty much any genre and any decade.
5: Oh, thank you, Bruce. Nosiness serves me well. You know, if there's a particular type of music, especially, you know, I do specialize. I try to keep my options open because there is lots of great music from every era. But the 80s, I even concede a little, Bernice. I moved from my comfortable perch of the 1970s. And this is going to be good this morning. I think I may even take my coffee break after 10:30 this morning. I usually get one every morning. But that's because Tom Power is coming on with Q today. And we've had a chance to hear the promo this morning that they're going to be talking with some of the members of Rush as they discuss the new documentary about the late Neil Peart, one of the most beloved drummers of all time. It's called No One's Disciple. And Geddy Lee and Alex Lifeson, his bandmates, are going to be on, along with the drummer for the Red Hot Chili Peppers, Chad Smith. And Bernice, one of the things that I educated myself on a little bit, one of the things that always impressed me so much about Neil Peart was you saw the very public and big presence of that massive drum kit that he commanded on the stage of all the Rush shows. But the songs, so many of them were co-written or written by Neil Peart, an extremely cerebral, very serious and well-considered man. You know, he thought through pretty much every stage of his life for sure. And so literate and just an amazing catalog. Look it up if you want to Google songs released, written by Neil Peart. I gave up. I think I was at about 60 or 70 on their discography. But
0: and how unusual would it be for a band's drummer to be co-writer on quite a number of songs?
5: Just doesn't seem to me to be a common thing. Often, you know, I don't have any science behind me on this, Bernice, but the lead singer, the front person of the band, whether it's the singer or the guitar player, often has that duty fall to them. But it's just amazing that that quiet on the drum seat there just had so many of these great and deep ideas. And in fact, Bruce, the song that I picked out this morning is a very, very popular one of Rush from the album Moving Pictures. I didn't really think that much about the lyrics because I love the tune, but it's all about that very, very delicate dance of being a public figure. They didn't get any more public than Rush for sure, in their peak years especially, but also keeping a personal, a private space for yourself. You know, how do you not give yourself away when you're on the road? So we're going to send you off the show from this morning with Rush. Coming up after 10:30 this morning, that interview is coming on Q, Bernice, with Tom Power and the members of Rush and Chad Smith of the Red Hot Chili Peppers. Here are Rush with a song co-written by Neil Peart. This is Limelight.

0: Brian. What else can you tell us about the documentary about Neil Peart and where people can see it? Any information available about that yet or still to be determined?
1: I think some, I do know for sure that you can pretty much hear the interview anytime after on the On Demand, but,
0: okay.
1: But this morning you'll definitely get the thing live on the radio on the
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2: This is CBC News for Newfoundland and Labrador. I'm Catherine Crummy. Good morning. Closing submissions have begun in the trial of accused sexual predator Tony Humby. As Ryan Cook reports, the end is finally in sight for a case that's been dragging on for more than 3 years.
3: Tony Humby has been walking into this courtroom for more than a year now. His trial, full of starts and stops, delays on top of delays. But a milestone was reached on Monday as closing submissions finally got underway. Humby is accused of sexually abusing and exploiting youths at his home in a St. John's trailer park between 2007 and 2022. He's facing 71 charges related to 10 complainants and was arrested in April of 2023. The court heard from those complainants, now adults, throughout the trial. Most of them suffered from addictions and mental health issues. Several lived in group homes at the time of the alleged abuse. Defense lawyer Mark Rushy started his closing submissions on Monday, going through each complainant one by one, pointing out discrepancies in their testimony and prior statements to police. Grushy said the Crown failed to prove that many of the complainants were under the age of 16 when instances of sexual conduct were alleged to have occurred. Grushy said some of Humby's actions may have been reprehensible to people in the community, but were not necessarily a crime. Ryan Cook, CBC News, St. John's.
2: A town councillor in Musgrave Harbour has been fighting to have a derelict building removed for more than 15 years. An old grocery store in the community is now rotten and caving in. It's been abandoned since 2009. Removing it is a personal issue for Councillor Steve Butler, as he lives right next to the building and can no longer insure his own home due to the proximity. He says it's become a tinderbox.
4: I've had damages done to the eaves on the house. Got torn off last winter in a storm because shingles blew off the porch there. The siding is blowing off the back. There's shingles hitting the side of the house all the time. And every time there's a bad storm, you don't know the minute the roof is going to come off because it's all sagged down up top. And you were one bad storm away from that going everywhere.
2: Municipalities Newfoundland and Labrador says towns can create bylaws to combat derelict buildings. But enforcement is not always easy, as most small towns don't have the funding for it. The town says Business Development Bank of Canada owns the building. CBC has reached out for information about plans for the building. As of yet, there's been no response. Thousands of children in Newfoundland and Labrador could soon lose their subsidized childcare spaces. A group of childcare providers is threatening to pull out of the $10 a day program. As Peter Cowan reports, they're upset with provincial changes that they say will hurt them.
5: We have to be able to financially sustain our businesses.
6: Rhonda Lono runs a daycare in Conception Bay South with almost 100 kids. To get the provincial subsidy that lowers her price to $10 a day, she has to keep her daycare 90% full. But starting next month, the Newfoundland and Labrador government will take money away for any empty spaces. She tries to fill the spaces, but she says sometimes she has to wait for families who are moving to the area or for a child to turn the right age for a spot.
5: Why would we keep spaces empty for no reason? We're trying to fill them, but we can't.
6: The Newfoundland and Labrador government says with high demand for subsidized spaces, it's trying to use every available spot. But Lono says the move is going to cost her thousands of dollars. The association representing the operators of two-thirds of all regulated childcare spaces in the province is warning its members will leave the program if government doesn't back off. Parents could see their daily childcare bill jump from $10 to $100. Bernard Davis is a Liberal member of the House of Assembly. He says the government needs to listen to the concerns.
7: There needs to be some of those flexibilities in the system to allow those operators to meet those needs of families that are currently in the system.
6: The association and government are set to meet this week. Peter Cowan, CBC News, St. John's.
2: Do Your Part, Stop Racism in Sport is a new campaign by SportNL. The initiative includes a new way to report racism in amateur sports. CBC's John Harris has the story.
8: A new campaign launched by SportNL aims to stop racism in provincial amateur sports. Kilowatt QP is an ambassador for the campaign. He's a hockey coach in Shehajit who says racism has discouraged many in his community from participating in sport.
9: Further south we go with our sport, the harder it gets. Some places it gets a lot more harder than others. Sometimes that's the breaking point for a lot of youth is racism, and they stop, right? Stop sports altogether.
8: QP is hopeful other coaches step up as well, and that having the conversation can help make a difference.
9: For me as a coach, talking about this and experiencing it and trying to help youth is, yeah, it's just to be there for them to get back into loving the games of what they play.
8: Sport NL Executive Director Troy Croft says that the fear of speaking out has left some complaints unreported.
10: We now have an independent third-party reporting mechanism in our province where people can report instances of discrimination or racism in sport.
8: Croft hopes that this new campaign will change the culture of sport in this province. John Harris, CBC News, St. John's.
2: A new display in Fairyland is unearthing previously unknown Beothic history on the site. The Colony of Avalon Interpretation Center typically focuses on the English presence starting in 1621. But the discovery of Beothic artifacts suggests that Indigenous people lived on the site starting at least 100 years earlier. Barry Galton is an archaeology professor at Memorial University. He says the common belief was that the Beothic weren't on the Avalon at all.
11: Most of what we found are basically looks to be warm weather occupation. So hearths, 8 or 9 small little hearths. Likely they could have been, you know, outside, and there's likely, you know, wigwams or tents being used. We found carbonized bones, so, you know, they were likely hunting for seabirds or other small mammals and things like that. And they were living off the land. They were acquiring what they needed for survival, whether it was meals or whether it was the stone tools.
2: Galton says the new evidence suggests that there was friendly contact and even trading between the English colonists and the Beothic, as they both seem to be living around the harbor during the same period. He says it's been long theorized that Beothic people had been in Fairyland, but there wasn't enough evidence to suggest how many or for how long. That is your news for this hour for CBC Newfoundland and Labrador on Radio 1. I'm Catherine Crummie.

0: This is CBC Radio 1, 100.3 FM in St. Anthony. The goalie who revolutionized hockey. The bravery of Lucille Ball.
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0: And Larry David, well, being Larry. Sometimes Terry O'Reilly finds great stories in his research books that didn't quite fit into regular episodes. Until now. Bookmarks on Under the Influence. Thursday morning at 11:30, 3:30 p.m. in Newfoundland. 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
2: Neil Peart's life and legacy are being honored by his Rush bandmates and friends in a new documentary called Neil Peart, No One's Disciple. Geddy Lee and Alex Lifeson, as well as Chad Smith from the Red Hot Chili Peppers, will be here to talk about making the doc to honor their late friend.
3: This is CBC News. I'm Catherine Crummy. Closing submissions have begun in the trial of accused sexual predator Tony Humby. As Ryan Cook reports, the end is in sight for a case that's been dragging on for more than 3 years.
4: Tony Humby has been walking into this courtroom for more than a year now. His trial, full of starts and stops, delays on top of delays. But a milestone was reached on Monday as closing submissions finally got underway. Humby is accused of sexually abusing and exploiting youths at his home in a St. John's trailer park between 2007 and 2022. He's facing 71 charges related to 10 complainants and was arrested in April of 2023. The court heard from those complainants, now adults, throughout the trial. Most of them suffered from addictions and mental health issues. Several lived in group homes at the time of the alleged abuse. Defense lawyer Mark Grushy started his closing submissions on Monday, going through each complainant one by one, pointing out discrepancies in their testimony and prior statements to police. Grushy said the Crown failed to prove that many of the complainants were under the age of 16 when instances of sexual conduct were alleged to have occurred. Grushy said some of Humby's actions may have been reprehensible to people in the community, but were not necessarily a crime.
5: Ryan Cook, CBC News, St. John's.
3: A signing ceremony is expected to take place today between the U.S., Greenland, and Denmark. The deal would expand the U.S. military presence in Greenland, but falls far short of U.S. President Donald Trump's threat to own the Danish territory. Chris Brown explains.
6: In recent weeks, the Houthis have seized control of a crucial waterway connecting the Red Sea and Gulf of Aden, and launched ballistic missiles at several locations in Saudi Arabia.
3: Forgive me, that is the wrong clip. Here is the right one.
7: Some critics, particularly here in London and Europe, are calling it a pretend victory, arguing that Trump could have gotten everything he did with the agreement that was in place. But I think the most significant thing is that this deal really does appear to end this crisis that really almost blew NATO apart. Reuters is reporting the United States will establish two new military bases, one in the south part of the island, the other in the far north of Greenland, that's now used as a headquarters for Danish dog patrols. There won't be any access to Greenland by potential adversaries such as China or Russia, and nor will they be able to get access to Greenland's mineral resources. Well, I think some Americans will be quite happy with this. Greenland is very strategic. It controls the approaches to North America. And now Greenland has a much higher profile and importance. Chris Brown, CBC News, London.
3: That signing happening at the United Nations today, just one of many high-level debates at the General Assembly. Prime Minister Mark Carney there to meet with other leaders. But U.S. President Donald Trump isn't one of them. He'll be addressing the UN General Assembly later on this morning. And G7 leaders are warning Iran, stop funding the Houthis in Yemen. The group of nations, which includes Canada, put out a joint statement condemning Houthi attacks in Saudi Arabia, saying they threaten regional and global energy security. Willie Lowry reports.
6: In recent weeks, the Houthis have seized control of a crucial waterway connecting the Red Sea and Gulf of Aden, and launched ballistic missiles at several locations in Saudi Arabia, including the capital, Riyadh. In a statement, foreign ministers from Canada, France, Germany, Italy, the UK, Japan, and the United States said, "We call on the Houthis to immediately cease all military actions, all threats and attacks against civilian shipping, and to return to the political process in good faith. The Saudi-led coalition, which backs the internationally recognized Yemeni government, has launched hundreds of airstrikes in recent weeks. According to reports, at least six people were killed in a strike yesterday in the port city of Mocha. The conflict risks becoming a second front of the U.S.-Iran war. Willie Lowry, CBC News, Jerusalem.
3: That is your news. Now let's take a look at some temperatures across the province. The hotspot right now is Argentia, where it's 12 degrees. It's 11 with light drizzle in St. John's, 10 in Terra Nova, Bonavista, Twillingate, and Gander, 9 in Cornerbrook, 7 in Deer Lake, 6 in Goose Bay. The cold spot right now in the province is Wabush. It is 4 degrees there. That is your news and weather. Q is next. For CBC Newfoundland and Labrador on Radio 1. I'm Catherine Cromie.
8: Hey, I'm Tom Power. Welcome to Q. The Canadian drummer Neil Peart of the legendary Canadian band Rush was considered by pretty much anyone who has ever picked up a pair of sticks to be like the greatest drummer in the world. But after Neil Peart died, the members of Rush weren't sure what to do. So they decided to bring in some of Neil's buddies, some of his best friends who happened to be also incredible drummers, just to jam. So Alex Lifeson and Geddy Lee are joined by Chad Smith of the Red Hot Chili Peppers. So Rush and RHCP in our studio today to talk about what made Neil so great, why now was the right time to make a documentary about Neil Peart's life and drumming, and I think impart some pretty valuable wisdom about the importance of hard work. That's coming up. Plus, music from Cale Matson of the band Somerset.

0: So he was definitely an inspiration for this record, but a lot of my inspirations for this record were American sort of singer-songwriters that sing about small town America. So, you know, John Prine, Lucinda Williams, because there isn't a whole lot of Canadian artists writing about small town Canada. You know, there's entire industries in America built around the American small town, you know, entire myths around it. But there's not a lot of Canadian singer-songwriters writing about Canada and specifically sort of, you know, the area of the country where I'm from.
1: When you sit down to write, how does the process work when you decide on a story?

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5: 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Every weekday, The Signal begins a new conversation. 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
6: This is CBC News. I'm Catherine Crummy. Thousands of children in Newfoundland and Labrador could soon lose their subsidized childcare spaces. A group of childcare providers is threatening to pull out of the $10 a day program. As Peter Cowan reports, they're upset with provincial changes they say will hurt them.
7: We have to be able to financially sustain our businesses.
8: Rhonda Lono runs a daycare in Conception Bay South with almost 100 kids. To get the provincial subsidy that lowers her price to $10 a day, she has to keep her daycare 90% full. But starting next month, the Newfoundland and Labrador government will take money away for any empty spaces. She tries to fill the spaces, but she says sometimes she has to wait for families who are moving to the area or for a child to turn the right age for a spot.
7: Why would we keep spaces empty for no reason? We're trying to fill them, but we can't.
8: The Newfoundland and Labrador government says with high demand for subsidized spaces, it's trying to use every available spot. But Lono says the move is going to cost her thousands of dollars. The association representing the operators of two-thirds of all regulated childcare spaces in the province is warning its members will leave the program if government doesn't back off. Parents could see their daily childcare bill jump from $10 to $100. Bernard Davis is a Liberal member of the House of Assembly. He says the government needs to listen to the concerns.
9: There needs to be some of those flexibilities in the system to allow those operators to meet those needs of families that are currently in the system.
8: The association and government are set to meet this week. Peter Cowan, CBC News, St. John's.
6: In national news, Canada's largest labor organization says it's going to challenge the Carney government's new economic bill every step of the way. The bill amends a controversial part of the labor code, clarifying when the federal government can intervene during a work stoppage. Unions say the government shouldn't be able to step in at all. Jennifer Yoon reports from Ottawa.
10: The Building Canada Strong Act would change a section of the labor code, clarifying when the government can step in and end a strike or a lockout after a public report from a special mediator and if a minister believes a work stoppage could be against the national interest. Minister of Jobs Patty Hajdu insisting it will strengthen workers' rights.
11: It's to strengthen the framework, support the responsibility to negotiate in good faith that the parties themselves have.
12: I think it's frankly doublespeak.
10: Barry Eidlin, a labor expert at McGill University, says the legislation would give the employer an upper hand should it pass.
12: Employers have many different levers that they can pull to exert pressure on the workforce, whereas workers have one, the ability to withhold their labor and inflict economic sanctions on the employer.
10: The Canadian Labor Congress says it intends to challenge the bill every way it can, including in the court of law. Jennifer Yoon, CBC News, Ottawa.
6: Prime Minister Mark Carney will be attending the UN General Assembly in New York today for high-level talks and meetings with several leaders. U.S. President Donald Trump is also there and is scheduled to address the UN. But he does not have any plans to meet with Carney. Tom Perry reports.
13: In his address last year, the U.S. president slammed the UN, attacked his predecessor Joe Biden, and called green energy and climate change a hoax. Today, Trump presides over a war with Iran and a trade war with Canada. Prime Minister Mark Carney will be at the UN looking to bolster relations with international allies and, as always, diversify trade. David Lametti is Canada's ambassador to the UN.
14: We have organized bilateral meetings for the Prime Minister, for the Minister of Foreign Affairs, Minister Anand. Both of them will meet their counterparts Trade will be a very big part of those discussions.
13: Carney is not scheduled to address the General Assembly, but will speak at a session on a two-state solution in the Middle East. The Prime Minister is not scheduled to meet with the U.S. President, though at the UN, there's always a chance two leaders could cross paths. Tom Perry, CBC News, New York.
6: That is your news. Now let's look at some temperatures across the province. The hotspot is St. Lawrence, where it's 13 degrees. In St. John's, it's 11 with light rain. It's 10 in Bonavista, Twillingate, and Gander. It's also 10 in Deer Lake and Cornerbrook. It's 7 with rain in St. Anthony, 6 in Nain and Hopedale. The cold spot in the province right now is Wabush, where it's 4 degrees and mostly cloudy. That is your news and weather. Commotion is next. 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
15: I'm Alameen Abdul Mahmoud, and this is Commotion. And look, when it comes to Canada's contributions to Rocktober history, no one comes close to this guy.

0: This is CBC News for Newfoundland and Labrador. I'm Catherine Crummy. Good afternoon. The province's Information and Privacy Commissioner is recommending the identity of people who snoop personal health information should be revealed to their victims. It comes after the investigation of a privacy breach at NL Health Services found an employee inappropriately accessed and shared a patient's medical chart. Mark Quinn reports.
1: It's a serious breach of someone's privacy for an employee to access their information when they have no need to do so.
2: Privacy Commissioner Carrie Hatfield's office investigated after a complainant said a hospital registration desk employee breached their privacy and shared their medical information,
1: which we believe did cause harm.
2: Hatfield recommended that the identity of the person who breached the patient's privacy be revealed to the complainant.
1: Our recommendation was to name the snooper.
2: Hatfield is also recommending that it should become the health authority's general practice to reveal the identity of snoopers to their victims. The health authority responded that it will disclose the name of the snooper to the complainant and will consider doing so again if there is another privacy breach. The person who did the snooping is no longer working with NL Health Services. Mark Quinn, CBC News, St. John's.
0: Closing submissions have begun in the trial of accused sexual predator Tony Humby. As Ryan Cook reports, the end is finally in sight for a case that's been dragging on for more than 3 years.
3: Tony Humby has been walking into this courtroom for more than a year now. His trial, full of starts and stops, delays on top of delays. But a milestone was reached on Monday as closing submissions finally got underway. Humby is accused of sexually abusing and exploiting youths at his home in a St. John's trailer park between 2007 and 2022. He's facing 71 charges related to 10 complainants and was arrested in April of 2023. The court heard from those complainants, now adults, throughout the trial. Most of them suffered from addictions and mental health issues. Several lived in group homes at the time of the alleged abuse. Defense lawyer Mark Rushy started his closing submissions on Monday, going through each complainant one by one, pointing out discrepancies in their testimony and prior statements to police. Grushy said the Crown failed to prove that many of the complainants were under the age of 16 when instances of sexual conduct were alleged to have occurred. Grushy said some of Humby's actions may have been reprehensible to people in the community, but were not necessarily a crime. Ryan Cook, CBC News, St. John's.
0: Gander RCMP are investigating two incidents allegedly committed by the same man after police found him with a gun in a stolen vehicle on Sunday just after midnight. The 51-year-old man is facing a slew of charges, including careless use and unlawful storage of a firearm, disguise with intent, and breaking and entering into a business in early August. The accused is scheduled to appear in court on October 27th. Well, a new display in Fairyland is unearthing previously unknown Beothic history on the site. The Colony of Avalon Interpretation Center typically focuses on the English presence starting in 1621. But the discovery of Beothic artifacts suggests that Indigenous people lived on the site starting at least 100 years earlier. Barry Galton is an archaeology professor at Memorial University. He says the common belief was that the Beothic weren't on the Avalon at all.
4: Most of what we found are basically looks to be warm weather occupation. So hearths, 8 or 9 small little hearths. Likely they could have been, you know, outside, or, and there's likely, you know, wigwams or tents being used. We found carbonized bones, so, you know, they were likely hunting for seabirds or other small mammals and things like that. And they were living off the land. They were acquiring what they needed for survival, whether it was meals or whether it was the stone tools.
0: Galton says it's been long theorized that Beothic people had been in Fairyland, but there wasn't enough evidence to suggest how many or for how long.
5: I've been asleep for a long, long time.
0: Local legends Hey Rosetta are back after a nearly 10-year hiatus, 20 years after their debut record, Plan Your Escape. The 7-piece band, headed by Tim Baker of St. John's, are heading on tour in February, starting with 4 nights at the Jag Soundhouse. General ticket sales starts on Friday at 10 a.m. Newfoundland time. Well, that is your news for this hour. Now it's time for The Signal. For CBC Newfoundland and Labrador on Radio 1, I'm Catherine Crummy.

It's Tuesday, September 22nd. I'm Adam Walsh, and this is The Signal. And it is gardening day, folks. We only have 4 shows left to our grow season here on the show, which is kind of wild when you think about it, but time does go by. The lines are open for your questions and grow updates.

0: I am trying to stop doing that. Be like, can you believe it's September? Can you believe it's October? Can you believe? Can you believe? It's like, yes, yes, time passes. Get over it, Adam. We're all believers.
1: Can believe it.
0: Ashley Brawweather's here for the weather first. How are you?
1: I'm well, thanks. How are you doing?
0: Good, good. So, can you seriously believe it's September 22nd?
1: I know. Fall arrives tonight, officially.
0: It's we're there.
1: Yep.
0: Right? PSL season. Mm. I can't believe we did it again.
1: Now I know what you're saying this time.
0: Pumpkin spice lattes,
1: pumpkin spice
0: everyone.
1: Lattes.
0: I feel in my left knee that it's going to be sunny.
1: Today?
0: No. Tomorrow? Mm. Tomorrow?
1: Tomorrow, yes.
0: Yes. The knee never lies, Brawweiler.
1: Except for right this second. No, we may see a little bit of sunshine this afternoon.
0: Okay.
1: In some cases, but we do still have some unsettled weather. So some showers are working their way across the island at the moment. Mm. They're pretty scattered and isolated in nature. Yeah, that chance will continue as we head through the night tonight. Overall, winds shifting to a more northerly flow, so some cooler temperatures. What are we sitting at right now? Currently 12 degrees in St. John's.
0: That's what my niece says, too.
1: 5 in St. Anthony. So it is fairly chilly, but daytime highs today should reach, maybe 5 or 6 more degrees for the northern peninsula. Mm. But we should sit somewhere between 10 to about 14 degrees today. Nicest weather will be along the south coast, right, as always, yeah, in northerly flow. And then looking ahead to the long range, I have nothing but sunshine to deliver, which is nice.
0: Right.
1: Temperatures will start climbing as we head into Thursday and Friday. In fact, some areas may even reach the 20-degree mark, and even Labrador may see 20 degrees.
0: Right. Okay.
1: Yep.
0: You know what? That's a place to leave it at today.
1: Yeah. yep. I'm just going to close my computer and I'm done for the day.
0: Thank you so much for that.
1: No problem.
0: All right. Yeah. CBC meteorologist Ashley Brawweiler there. It is gardening day. So a couple of things. Associate producer Arlette Lazarenko is co-piloting with me today. How are you doing?
2: Hello. I'm doing great.
0: All right. So if folks want to get in touch with us, how do they do that?
2: So, yeah, if you have any questions, the numbers to call are 709-722-711, and then also 1-800-563-8255. If you don't feel like talking to Adam, you can also text us at 709-327-8206 or email us at thesignal@cbc.ca. Me and Hema will be monitoring all the texts and emails, and yeah, we'll read it out.
0: All right. Thank you for that. And Megan McCarthy, is that why we get so many texts?
3: because people don't like talking to me. No, I think I find writing things out a little bit easier myself than orally describing something.
0: It is nice. So people send in pics too, and they send their question list, and it is like so. And but it's all of it, right? And
3: we love it all.
0: No matter how you get in touch with us, it is great for this show. So yes, Megan McCarthy, assistant horticulturist with Memorial University's botanical garden.
3: Yes, in the flesh.
0: I always forget this when the great crowd of you are down from the botanical garden. But what is going on? Because if I don't ask it right now,
3: oh my gosh.
0: If I don't ask it now, the show will be over and you'll be leaving and I'll be like, I didn't ask again.
3: Yes, because we love, we love it when people come up. So we got a bunch of different things. So Inkfest, which is a partnership with St. Michael's Print Shop, is happening October 3rd to 18th. So there's panel talks and there's an exhibit. So that's going to be super fun. This Sunday is Dog Days. We have a super exciting October with Halloween events and tours and night tours.
2: That's my favorite season.
3: Yes, it's so fun. I think I'm going to do like a witchy-based tour. Very like pagan-wise. That's going to be fun. And we have colleagues from Tromso Botanic Garden in Norway in town with us. So we're in the Alpine headspace this week. So it's been incredible to, learn from others and share. And so it's... Yes, and obviously, there's always something beautiful and blooming at the garden. So it's still, if you're not ready for fall to come on up and see lots of flowers.
0: Yeah, and with that weather update that Ashley gave, right? Shoulder
3: so much fun.
0: Season for sure.
3: Yes, lots of birds, lots of butterflies. Yeah,
0: some bunny rabbits.
3: You can take one of those in your pocket when you go. My nemesis.
0: Visit the garden, leave with a bunny rabbit.
3: Yes.
0: Good deal.
3: Yeah, pretty good, yeah.
0: We had a late email come in last week, right?
2: We did. We had an email last week that kind of showed up a few minutes after the end of the show, so we saved it.
3: Sure.
2: So then, really, like we have, as you said, four last shows. So anytime this week you have a gardening question, I will like keep it in mind for the next one if you missed it. But we have this email, and I'll read it to you, Megan. It says, I have tomatoes in an unheated greenhouse that are very slow to ripen. Should I pick them and ripen them in the paper bag or have more patience? Also, should the leaves be cut off the plants as the tomatoes grow? From Elsie.
3: Northern. Okay, that's, yes, that's super helpful. Because we don't typically have like really hard kind of like, really hard frost until like around Thanksgiving. So if you had an unheated greenhouse, like you still do have a little bit of time, but in the north, that is probably a little bit different. So there's a few different ways that you can do it. And with tomatoes, sometimes I like to do a combo because I am also impatient. but also, things can happen. So normally I like, it is nice when things ripen on the vine, as they say. And you'll see on your tomato, a bunch of the leaves just look, not good. And it's nice with tomatoes for them to have a bit of airflow to ripen properly. Cause sometimes they can kind of mold if they're, if they're all crammed in together with the leaves and the stalks and, an unheated greenhouse sometimes doesn't have good airflow. So normally I prune off, a bunch of the leaves. I wouldn't do like all of them necessarily, but typically like the ones around the fruit just to give them a little bit of space. And really at this point, the plant is focusing on ripening its fruit, so it doesn't need as much energy through photosynthesis. So yeah, if I were this person, I would probably take some in to do in a paper bag, just to like hedge your bets, and then leave some on, especially if you're harvesting for airflow with the ones that are still left on. But really at this point, there's no wrong answers. I feel like a lot of gardening is what we have time and capacity for. So if you have time and capacity to be out in your greenhouse and you want to do that all the time, that's great. But if you want to just be like, shag it, you could bring them in. Because Nan, growing up in Bishop's Falls, she said she used to have tomatoes like through the winter because they used to bring in a lot in a paper bag, and then they would store them in various locations and access to light, and then they would ripen at different times.
0: So like even if they're just still completely green, or do they need like a little wisp of color in them, or is it?
3: Well, if they're completely green, it's okay. They'll still ripen, but I guess it's about whether or not if they're going to get bigger in size or not,
0: okay, right?
3: Because sometimes when they're completely green, they're not like quite as big as they could be. So yeah, I think a wisp is probably ideal. I love your legend there.
2: I imagine, like, because you mentioned patience. Yeah. I wonder, like, is that like one of the top three traits that a gardener, a successful gardener, should have?
3: Yeah, I think observation is probably number one, because even if you know nothing, you can learn and you can really catch on to patterns through observation. I think, patience, and I would say like resiliency, and that knowing that not everything's going to go your way, and like being patient in terms of, like nature has its own process, and you're not going to learn everything right away. But also, yes, sometimes things happen on their own schedule. It's not your schedule. And I think the third is curiosity, because when we have curiosity, we, number one, we have a drive to learn, but also a drive to observe, and also we stay engaged for longer. So that's my top three, which I never thought. So that's a very good question. Mm-hmm.
2: Would I be a gardener? I don't know. I feel like I don't have any of the three. Well, curiosity. I am
3: that's
2: curious.
3: Okay. Well, but curiosity will get you quite
2: pretty
3: far,
2: bad with
3: say.
2: Patience.
3: Yeah, that's okay.
2: All right. Do you want to go to the next question that we have from Angela from St. Phillips? So she has a few questions. Number one, what can I do this time of year to prepare my potato bed for next year to prevent or reduce potato scab?
3: Yeah. So potato scab is a fungus. So with anytime we're having like pest disease in a specific bed, it's always good to change it up. So I would probably, if you have a potato bed that you put potatoes in every single year, I would move into a different bed and have a different bed be potato. Because just like in COVID times, you know, we think of like sanitation, right? So if there are like spores of apple scab, or sorry, there's also apple scab, but we're talking about potato scab in the soil, then the low-hanging fruit is to move it to a different bed. So that's one of them. And making sure that bed has some nice organic matter in it, whether that be like compost, whatever you have access to, that's a good one. Also looking up scab-resistant varieties, because there are ones that are moderately resistant and then ones that are more resistant. So there's a bit of planning there. And then once your potatoes are in the ground, making sure that they stay evenly moist, because the big sweeps of like super dry to super moist, that's kind of like a fungal paradise.

0: nitrogen fixing, you know, can I put something that might need a little bit more nitrogen there next year, stuff like that. So yeah, we're always kind of thinking a year ahead, or like, oh yeah, like that red lettuce, I don't want to grow that again. So I'm going to, you know, look for another variety. And yeah, it's always good to be thinking about amendments and building our soil at all times. So some people will put, you know, like kelp or something on their bed in the fall so that in the spring, or like protecting or using cover crops. So yeah, we're always a step ahead for sure with the veggies especially, but like in gardening in general. Yeah,
1: absolutely. Yeah. And then we'll move to the next question. Sure. Angela had, what is the best kind of garlic to grow in Newfoundland for winter storage?
0: Hands down, my favorite garlic, and we've tried a lot of different kinds and nothing really compares to the music variety.
2: That's what I was wondering. Yeah,
0: that's, and that doesn't mean, you know, you can grow other ones and I'm sure, you know, they're fine. But to me, music, which is like a hard neck, is, which I find hard neck for storage is maybe a little bit better than soft neck, but others may disagree. But to me, music always performs well, is really readily accessible. Like it's very available, and it stores well, and, you know, we'll plant out, you know, what we grew again here now in the fall, good size scapes. So just, yeah, just keep it simple for once. I'll say music is my, music is the number one for me. Yeah.
1: Excellent. And then her third question is, I harvested my peas a few weeks ago. Yeah. What should I do with the pile of stalks? Yeah. Chop up and lay as mulch on the garden beds? Chop up and dig into the garden beds or put in the compost? And I don't know if this is connected to that. Do the pea stalks and nitrogen to the soil, or do the roots and the nitrogen?
0: So typically with things that are nitrogen fixers, so that would be like peas and beans and some other things, I like to just cut the stalk at the base and not disturb, because those nodules are still attached to the roots. So basically there's a bacteria that helps the plant fix nitrogen from the air. And it's a good question whether, you know, the stalks are like super, like that much more nitrogen rich than most other plants. I would say maybe a little bit more. I'm not sure if it would be like dramatically more. I'll have to do a little research on that. But I think it's nice in general, anytime that you can cover bare soil, I would do that. Now, are your pea stalks going to maybe blow away in the winter? Maybe. But I don't think it would hurt. Like, you could put them in the compost. I think any of those options are fine. I would say in the compost, probably they're not going to like blow away, because sometimes, you know, they can be kind of in a big clump and sort of tumbleweed around. So depending, I guess, like on the bed and on the situation. So I think either is good. As long as you're keeping your organic matter like in your garden system, I think you can't really go wrong. Yeah.
3: You're listening to The Signal. It is a gardening day. Only 4 gardening days left to our grow season for the show Sked. Our guest today, Megan McCarthy, assistant horticulturist, Memorial University Botanical Garden. I'm Adam Walsh, and I'm also here with associate producer Arlette Lazarenko.
1: Hello.
3: How you doing?
1: It's really interesting to be on this side of the room.
3: Then the other side of the glass, just looking at me like I'm an Ebola monkey. You know?
1: And you also have like a huge window here. It's like so nice. We have a tiny little window.
0: nice to talk about plants and look at plants at the same time.
1: Yes.
0: Yeah.
1: It's really, really nice.
2: The view is nice, right? Looking out onto the parkway, you get to see the weather, which I get to ask Ashley about and everything else. Okay. Megan, before the show started, we were talking about this kind of a shoulder season.
0: Yeah.
2: Because, like, as we heard with Ashley, sunny, flirting around, if not double, like 20 degrees, I should say, not just double digits.
0: Yeah.
2: What does this mean for folks in their gardens?
0: Yeah, it can be a kind of like a little bit of a break before sort of the task heavy fall. And it can be a little bit of like a misleading time of the year because you're like, oh, I suddenly have this time. Like, I'm going to do all my pruning. I'm going to do, you know, X, Y, and Z. So it's, we're close enough to winter where there's some things like pruning that I'm going to like stop doing now because the wounds, for example, like won't have a time to really heal before the winter.

0: But then there's also things like transplanting, that like spring tasks that if you didn't get a chance to do them in the spring, you can do them now. So like great time to plant, great time to like divide your perennials and that sort of thing, because there's still like enough time left for those plants to kind of get acquainted with the soil. But then you have some things like some perennials that are looking a little crusty, especially where we had that dry weather, where like you want to cut them, but you know, if you cut them this early, they could reflush by the time, you know, you would normally start cutting things in like 3 weeks to a month. So yeah, it's a little tricky to know what to do exactly, but there is always a lot to do. So if you're just out in the garden, and lots of things blooming right now, right? Like all of our asters are out, lots of like goldenrods are out, and like Leona, like Turtlehead. So a time to also just sit and enjoy the garden as well, even if it's looking a little different than normal.
1: Does all the rain impact this in any way?
0: Yeah, so with the rain comes the wind, and I feel like the wind in the fall is really the thing that can take things out.
2: Oh, like this past weekend?
0: Yes.
1: So much.
2: Our dill plants, a couple of them, and it, like, because they're going to seed, and a couple of them just went bye-bye.
0: Yes, right off. Yeah, so there's a little bit of cleanup in that sort of respect, and maybe saying goodbye to some, you know, sunflowers and things that we were hoping to enjoy in the fall. Maybe staking a couple things a little bit, and having to move in like pots and that sort of thing. But we still have some time to enjoy our annuals. Typically, like I said, until like Thanksgiving, they should be doing okay. And there's things that we're still obviously harvesting. It's a big harvest time. So getting close, and like the previous texter had said, you know, do I leave it or do I harvest it? There's a bit of that at this time of year, which, you know, depends on your garden and a whole host of things. I actually really like this time of year because you can kind of pitter around and do what you want to do without that huge pressure of like, you know, time, really.
1: And we got another question.
0: Great.
1: Another tomato question.
0: Sure.
1: From Marcia Porter from St. John's. She says, love your gardening show. Thank you so much. I also have a tomato question. I have many tomatoes still on the vine in my raised bed in my back garden. They're still pretty green. Should I give them a bit more time in that nice weather we got in the forecast? Or should I bring some in and do the old paper bag trick? I guess, similar question.
0: Similar.
1: I also got lots of carrots growing in a bucket and another bed. Can I leave them for a bit longer? She said, I've pulled a couple and they're still a bit on the small side. Mm-hmm. I was a wee bit late getting them planted. Here's a non-vegetable related question for Megan. Wanted to move a couple of perennials and wondered if they're okay to move once they finish blooming. Thanks so much. Thank you for your question.
0: Yeah, I love that. And actually the tomatoes are into bring up a good point, because we mostly grow cherry tomatoes. So that's what I was picturing when we were talking about ripening, because I find cherry tomatoes do the best out of all the tomatoes. And for the bigger ones like Roma, often they can kind of just sit and they don't have time to ripen in the season. So I think the point about the weather this week is good, that if we have a week of sun, then we're probably good to leave pretty much anything for the next week. So for that, to leave them on the vine. But like if you are knowing if you're growing anything but a cherry, it might never ripen on the vine. And sometimes with the bigger ones, as they get bigger, you know, you'll get like blossom end rot and that sort of thing. So sometimes you almost have to. So even if you're not going to harvest them right away, you want to be like monitoring them. And also sometimes things can eat them, so we'll want to grab. So I'll leave that. I'll give you the information, and then they can choose pros and cons.
2: With no frost in the forecast, and like with a couple of 20 degree day possibilities, maybe, you know.
0: Totally. Because once they get going, you know, it can be, you know, a couple of days can make a big difference. So that's that one. I think I covered everything. For the carrots, you can leave them for like quite a while longer. In a bucket, you know, that's different than in the ground. So I would, you know, maybe watch them a little closer, but typically, you know, we're doing we're pulling carrots out of the ground, like, you know, the week before Halloween, sort of around that time.
2: Because even a bit of frost just makes them sweeter, doesn't it?
0: Yeah. They're okay with, well, again, the ground, like I haven't grown carrots in a bucket in a while. Okay. So like I'm thinking right. The ground, and it also depends on the microclimate, but I would think that they're tough enough for that. And for the perennials, yeah, now is a good time to move a perennial. You just have to watch the depth of your planting, right? Because in the winter, you can get frost heave. So if you're planting something this time of year, you want to make sure that it's at the right depth, which is kind of exactly where, where it had been growing before, sort of like making sure the crown is at the soil level. And if you can mulch, that will help a lot, because what we don't want is to plant something a little shallow, so a little bit like high, and then you have like frost can get at the roots. Also, they can a root that's out of the ground will wick moisture quite a bit and be like a vulnerable point. And then if we were to have like when you have frost, then something that's partially a little bit out of the ground could with the freeze and thaw be like hauled out of the ground. So that's just the one thing in the fall. But like, you know, mulch is always good, and making sure, you know, you're patting them in so there's no like big air gaps and that sort of thing. Yeah, but otherwise, a nice time to do a little rearrange. Mm. Yeah.
2: The lines are open if you want to give us a season update. If you've got grow questions, you need a tip or two. Like I said, you want to just talk about the season that was or ambition for the spring. It is all there. Texts are coming. Want to put up the numbers again?
1: Yeah, absolutely. So the number is to call 709-722-7111. 1-800-563-8255. Text us 709-327-8206 or send us an email, thesignal@cbc.ca. You would think hearing this so often, I would just like know it by heart.
2: Oh, look, when you're reading, I was just like, what comes next? I mean, I know the first one, but it's the text line always gets me.
1: Yeah.
0: Well,
1: yeah.
0: It's a lot there.
1: Yeah.
2: A lot of numbers.
0: Yeah, a lot of numbers.
2: Just throwing out numbers.
1: Megan, I will tell you, I don't garden, but I do enjoy the labor of gardening of my neighbor.
0: Yes. It's the season to share.
1: So she puts so much effort into her garden. Yeah. It's so beautiful. And she has kale growing like right at the, the fence.
0: Nice.
1: So
0: yeah.
1: I was like, oh, I really want those. And she's like, you can grab them.
0: Yeah. I love that.
1: It's awesome.
0: Well, and there's so much research about how gardening makes our communities safer. It makes people happy. It improves like pretty much everything about our community. So yes, we, you know, garden for ourselves because we enjoy it, but like it's incredible the impact that a garden can have on a neighborhood, you know, and someone's daily life. Yeah. Like someone, you know, my friend has like a neighborhood grape, you know, and just like grabbing a couple grapes off that, you know, can make your day. And
2: it's a good wine bar name too, if you wanted to open one, like the neighborhood grape.
0: The neighborhood grape. Yeah. I like it. That's an idea for show.
1: If you want to share with Adam your business ideas.
2: Yes, exactly.
0: But yeah, there's a lot of research on that. So it's really, you know, any sort of and at any level, right? Like even if you just have a pot in front of your front door, like that can bring so much joy. And I see it at the garden all the time. Like the things that make people excited are, you know, the littlest things sometimes. So it's very, very exciting and infectious. And I would love it if there were more gardens around, for sure.
1: Mm-hmm. And we got a text from Jeff. Good afternoon. Wondering if I could get some guidance on my peas. They are ready to harvest about now, but not sure what to do with them.
0: Oh, okay.
1: That's an interesting question.
0: Yeah, so it depends on the type of pea as well, right? So I think that's sometimes where we get a little bit tripped up, because we plant peas maybe thinking they were a snap pea, but they're a shelling pea. Also, there's just like sweet peas, which are ornamental. So you don't necessarily want to be I don't think you should eat those, but I could be wrong. So if you could go back and find your pack and figure out what kind, because that'll help guide when to harvest. Now, it's getting to be, you know, kind of probably regardless of whatever kind you have, should probably be harvested. But, you know, if you grew a snap pea and now it's like really big and chunky and it's a little fibrous, then that would, you know, or if you're doing a shelling pea, you maybe don't want to be eating the outside because it's, again, going to be fibrous. So yeah, figuring out which one you have.
1: Shelling peas.
0: Okay. Yeah. Yeah. So those are, they're pretty straightforward. And I would kind of look up, sort of like if you have a specific kind, how big, because some of them can be quite big. So they vary in size. So kind of looking at what specific one you're growing and what is the typical size that they get to. So you can kind of compare, because sometimes it is hard to, and also like in that sort of thing, it's just nice to be able to like experiment a little bit, like take a few off, eat them, see what they're like and be like, oh, actually, I think I could leave those a bit longer. Or, oh, those are kind of past, so I'll just do a big harvest. We can always do that too. We kind of forget that we can be our taste tester. Yeah. I mean, we're going to be anyway, but we don't have to do a huge everything all at once.
2: Yeah, it doesn't have to be like, all right, we're taking everything in right now. It's like, no, let's do a little test, right? How's this going? How's it feeling? Do we feel we're at the sweet spot now? Do we look at the forecast? Is there frost? Is
0: exactly.
2: There not? Where are we with things?
0: Yes, because it's also about the time that we have available too, right? And harvest season can be a bit overwhelming in terms of time. So we can, you know, do it as we... You know, not everyone has the time to be able to do something all in one go. Mm-hmm.
2: Jeff mentioned, too, that he and I crossed paths while running last week. Hello.
1: Oh,
2: I hear
1: about his running all the time.
2: Me talking about running. Yeah.
0: Well, you're a champion. We're not all champions, so you will never encounter me running.
1: We got another text from Beverly from Brown's Arms in Central. She says, my tomatoes are grown in a greenhouse. This year I found tomato fruit warm in more than half of them. Oh, a fruit worm, I guess.
2: Yeah.
1: In more than half of them. In my garden, I grow gooseberries and black currants. I lost my entire berry crop this year because of maggots. Looking for tips on how to prevent these infestations next year. That must be... Yeah, it sucks.
0: Yeah. That's really interesting because I don't really hear... I hear about like sawfly, which will defoliate, but... To lose it to a little grub, that's really interesting. So whenever I have a pest problem, I'm not sure what's going on. That's where that like observation using the steps of integrated pest management come in, because if you don't know what you have, you can't really solve your problem. Mm. So, and I'm, you know, right off the bat, it's not like emerging to me exactly what this could be, if they're the same thing, if they're related or not. But typically like go into observation mode. So you're looking at like taking lots of pictures of what something is. And actually you can send a picture to me and I can probably ID it after the show of what exactly it is.
2: And what's the garden email again for these questions?
0: Oh, yeah. It's gardenquestions@mun.ca.
2: So gardenquestions@mun.ca.
0: Yes. So anytime, you can send questions to that. So that'll be helpful. So you're observing what is happening. So what time of year, like when did this emerge, and like how much? So if they lost the whole crop, then I mean that's also helpful to know, and then that will give you more information about like the life cycle, because once you know what something it is, you can plan for it, right? Is this like a mechanical thing? So is it like, okay, I learned about this maggot and now I know that it lays its eggs on the stems, so I need to wash the stems. Or, oh, they like to live in the leaves, you know, so I have to clean up all the leaves, right? Like that will give you next steps. Generally with with anything, if I'm having a pest disease problem, my sanitation goes right up. So,
2: yeah,
0: you know, I'm getting rid of like all the fruit that has fallen on the ground, any leaves that are on the ground or anything that looks hinky on the plant, I'll remove and sort of like, yeah, try to disrupt the cycle that way. And for the tomatoes, it would be the same thing. So like trying to improve airflow, trying to remove infective fruit because you're trying to stop the cycle.
2: What kind of a clean would you give the greenhouse over the winter?
0: Oh, yeah. So that's a really good question. So you guys got 10 points each at this point. Because with a greenhouse, we are creating an environment, right? So we like to think that it's its own system, but it's not really because it's manufactured. Mm. So we want to remove like plant material. We don't want to keep like old, you know, like leaves and that sort of thing, because it's that environment can continue going after harvest. Lots of like sanitation, so like pots and that sort of thing, like just a diluted bleach solution just to get rid of, you know, like fungal spores and that sort of thing. If you did have any pest problems, you know, spending some time over the winter to get like specific pest prevention or disease prevention. I kind of talked myself out of that question. I don't know if I hit it all.
2: I think you hit a lot.
0: Okay. Yeah. Okay, perfect. Yeah. Sometimes I get a little loopy over
1: tips
0: here.
1: Tips to prevent these infestations for next year. So, yeah.
0: Yes. Yes. Yeah. And then, yeah. And with the garden, a specific answer, if you send it to me at the garden, I'll help you with that. Because, right. Yeah. System.
1: And somebody did call.
0: Great.
1: We have George Williams on the line from Gander.
2: Hi, George.
0: Hi, George.
3: Hello, guys. Happy fall.
0: Happy fall. I love it.
3: Hopefully it's going to be a better fall than it was last spring, I guess. First of all, Megan, last couple people I asked, you know, if they wanted some tomatoes, they said that they already have some in the fridge. And I was just curious about what you think about putting tomatoes in the fridge.
0: Oh, I typically, especially if they're unripe, I picture like in a paper bag on top of the fridge, maybe, maybe not in it. But if you're trying to like, if you are harvesting at various levels of ripeness and that sort of thing, I don't know if using a fridge as one of those devices to sort of stagger, but I don't typically think of them as almost going in the fridge at all. Maybe that's controversial. They're kind of a counter in a nice bowl sort of thing for me, but you know, people are better cooks than I am. So
3: I always tell people tomatoes don't belong in the fridge, but the last couple of people I asked if they wanted tomatoes, they said they had some in the fridge, so just curious on what you thought.
0: Okay. That hasn't been my experience. Maybe they're doing something different than me.
2: I think it's almost, and I could be completely wrong on this, but it's one of those things that I think we've done here just for a while growing up. Like people putting tomatoes in the fridge, right?
0: Yeah.
2: Like everything used to go in the fridge, but now it's like, wait a minute. And you start, you know, like folks elsewhere don't.
0: Yeah.
2: And they have them on the counter or in bowls or whatever. And we've like, for example, in my household, we bought tomatoes the other day.
0: Yes.
2: I instinctively put them in the fridge, but now they're no longer in the fridge after a discussion in my household.
0: Yes, exactly.
1: I also do that. Well, so many years I used to put mine in the fridge. And I think because like coming from like a very hot climate,
0: right,
1: that would ripen them really fast. So it made sense. But now I put them in the counter, and I think I read, I'm not a scientist, but I think it has something to do with like the enzyme in the tomato that like gets ruined
0: that
1: a little bit
0: familiar.
1: In the fridge.
0: Yeah.
1: Don't quote me, George, but I think that's why.
0: Yeah.
3: Yes. Every now and again, I even hear people like talking about putting onions in the fridge, bread, potatoes in the fridge. And I'm thinking, my God, something wrong here.
0: I've been guilty of at least one of those. Yeah, I would love to peep in lots of people's kitchens and see what they do in there.
3: You can peep in my fridge anytime.
0: Oh, that's great, George. I love it. I got one. That's great.
3: I'm curious about what you think about a lot of people that I know that grow tomatoes keep all their eggshells and that, and I kind of think it might be a bit of a myth. A lot of people say that it helps prevent blossoming rot, but I do believe it's more caused by insufficient watering. And of course, sometimes, like with the weather, I mean, it's pretty hard sometimes to keep watering when outdoor tomatoes consistent.
0: Totally. Yeah. So Boston and Rot, you are right that it's inconsistent watering, but it's also calcium and magnesium. So that's where the eggshells come in now. You know, this concept of people put a raw kitchen material like coffee grounds or eggshells or whatever is like good in theory, because there is like calcium, especially in an eggshell, but in its form that it's so far from being broken down, like how much that calcium leaches in, you know, I'd almost rather add those things to like a good compost and then also supplement with maybe like a natural fertilizer that has like specifically good calcium, magnesium to like, do I think the eggshells hurt? No. But if you're relying maybe only on that for that those specific nutrients, then you might those how long it takes for a whole eggshell or a barely crushed eggshell to have enough calcium available, I'm not super sure. But it like if to prevent blossom end rot, you kind of do have to address like those two. If you only address the water, only the calcium, then you're still possibly going to get it. So yeah, it's a twofer there, George.
3: Yeah, I think it's more about the water. Well, I think that naturally you're probably getting plenty of with fertilizer, you got calcium and magnesium in the soil, and I do think it's mostly about the watering, different, not being consistent watering.
0: Totally, which, as you said, is difficult to do. And then once you get to harvest, it's difficult to do, because then if you have like a big rain, like we had, you know, we had tomatoes splitting because they get that swell of water. So it is a difficult thing to do. And, you know, you probably have good soil, George, but not everybody does, or not everyone's fertilizing and stuff. So the calcium and magnesium thing definitely does come up, especially I find in like, you know, container gardening where you might not be like amending, you know, versus in the ground. But
3: My friends, he's a bit of a fanatic, and what he told me he does is he takes the eggshells and he fries them in a frying pan with blackstrap molasses.
0: Oh, wow. Yeah, I can see an iron. Yeah, iron source. Perhaps. Yeah, I love hearing stuff like this.
3: Another question I'd like to ask you. Yes. I've been growing potatoes on and off for 50 years, I guess. Yeah. And amazing. The other day I was out looking at some of my potatoes, and I seen in four or five of them got a hole going down through them, going down through the soil. And in Gander, we got a bit of a rat infestation.
0: Oh,
3: and I'm
0: wondering,
3: would the rats actually dig these holes and go down and eat the potatoes?
0: Yeah, well, yes. And I feel like rats will eat pretty much everything. And they can, I find they're very variable. Like we've had years in the garden where like rats are a serious problem and they're digging in our veggie beds, and there's other years, we'll go years without really having them around. So it could potentially be a new problem. And I find that it's a little bit hard to keep them out because they just kind of go right under our raised beds. So they do tunnel, for sure. They can. And if they get a taste of something. So I really hope it's not rats.
3: Well, the first time I've ever seen it in my life.
0: Yes, wow. Yes. So,
3: horrible.
0: Yeah.
3: Finally, I'd like to ask, this year I planted some delphiniums probably about a month ago, and I think it's the European earwigs ate every leaf off them, and you think they'll come back?
0: Oh, goodness. Delphiniums can sometimes be like a little bit finicky in that they're a bit slow to, they can be a bit slow to establish. So if you kind of work a little bit harder to give them a good life, then, I mean, they are perennial, they should come back. They also sometimes need a bit of staking once they start growing. Otherwise they can have a funny shape, and the staking also will help, hopefully keep the earwigs off the like taller stalks if they're a bit more off the ground. ground. But they should. Yeah, they should, especially if it's the millennial series, I think is especially hardy. But I really hope they do because delphiniums are so gorgeous.
3: I think they're one of my favorite, along with calendulas, I'd say they're probably, calendulas is probably my favorite annuals, and delphiniums are probably one of my favorite perennials. And this year, I think, was the worst year I've ever seen for hornets and for European earwigs, and I grow a lot of nasturtiums, and the European earwigs destroyed the nasturtiums.
0: Yeah, I feel like they like the cool weather and the wetter spring. I feel like they went for that. But I'm totally, you got good taste, George, because all those are some of my favorites too. I love calendula, and you can make tea and salves and all sorts of things out of that too.
3: God love you. Thank you very kindly, folks, and happy gardening, everyone.
0: Yes, you too, George. Thanks for calling.
2: Thanks, George. Happy gardening. So how are the rats this year at the Botanical Garden?
0: They're okay so far.
2: I think it's because they're all around Kent's Pond. I run Kent's Pond, probably. I see like four rats per every squirrel.
0: Oh my gosh. We see them more we see them a lot in the early spring as well. But so far it's okay. But you know, they're also my nemesis, so.
1: All right. And then we have, thanks, George. And we have another caller, Annette from Torbay. Hello.
4: Hi. I could make a comment about rats. 2 years ago, my potatoes were really attacked by rats. Nothing last year, but they really, tunneled right into under the stalk and chewed on the potatoes. So it's something I've
0: experienced. Sorry for your loss, Annette.
4: And I'm always thankful for new suggestions on how to deal with rats. But the reason I'm really calling is strawberries. I love growing strawberries, and I was not able to score any straw this year. And I really need to remulch my strawberries. So what are other options? Hay is too weedy. I've opted out of that. Are there other forms that I could use, other types of mulch?
0: Oh, yeah.
4: That I'm not tending to weed out later on.
0: Oh, yeah. Yeah, because I have found, that stuff can just be more, and trying to source it is annoying just for that one crop. Yeah. So I'm totally with you on that. They do like, organic matter, and you want,
4: compost, and I do that.
0: Yes,
4: But, to really tuck them in for the winter. Last year I put branches on it because I didn't have any, but this year I'm not going to be here at the time when the branches should go on, so I'd like to give them something else.
0: Gotcha, yeah. If you have an oak tree in your backyard, that's always a good option because oak leaves they stay a bit drier than other leaves. So if you had that, then that would probably be my number one. Not yet.
4: My oaks are fairly small. I haven't tried it yet. I do use bark mulch for my perennial beds and stuff and around currant bushes.
0: Okay.
4: Would that be something I should try? I mean, I was planning to, but maybe you have other suggestions.
0: Yeah. That one's kind of a tricky one for me. Because things that I'm going to mulch just for winter protection and then kind of pull off the mulch sort of the idea.
4: Something to keep on. Like, in PEI, in Nova Scotia, you have the straw, and that's just wonderful.
0: Yeah.
4: It keeps them protected, and then it also keeps the weeds down and, keeps the strawberries nice. One year I used sawdust. My strawberries were terribly maggoty. I hated that.
0: Gotcha,
4: And I'm never going to try that again. But I thought, there's more texture to bark mulch. So
0: yeah, because I would look for something that is going to be like light enough so that the crowns, like it's not going to be so heavy on the crowns that it's going to hold moisture and rot out. But also like bark mulch can, like depending on it, because you can get ones that are like quite fluffy and you can get ones that really like form really
4: the
0: hard
4: fluffy
0: mat.
4: One, and I would put it in between. That was my plan, like not actually covered the strawberries, but the plant itself, but you know, sort of lift it up around. It's not going to be as good as branches, but it's too early for branches now.
0: Yeah, I would give that a try, and I'd be curious how it goes. And I guess the good thing about bark mulch too is it's easier to remove than say like if you were to pile like, you know, fallen leaves, you know, like maple leaves or whatever, because, you know, that can hold moisture and it can also like maybe blow away a little bit more than, so I think it's worth a try. And to me, like any mulch is better than no mulch. But I would just be keen on, you know, removing, you know, the bulk of it, because I think it would be a bit too, like, I think it would kind of get rid of your nitrogen a little bit too much around your
4: and
0: go back in with your compost in the spring. That sounds like a good plan to me, and it seems like you got the experience to be able to troubleshoot if you know what you're looking for, what you have available. I think you got it covered.
4: Thanks. Take care.
0: You too.
4: And enjoy the fall.
0: Yes, you always too.
1: Thanks, Annette.
2: Excellent. We got a second note from Marcia, didn't we?
1: We did. When we were talking about the community aspect of gardening.
0: Oh, yeah.
1: So Marcia says, gardening is community building. Exclamation point.
0: Yes.
1: I had so much lettuce this year. I was giving it away to neighbors. Lettuce grows really well here.
0: Yes.
2: Yeah, we had such a good lettuce year for our raised bed. I don't know if I can go back to how I lived before.
0: Without fresh lettuce.
2: Yeah. I don't know what to do.
0: Well, then now you can get into the mesclun mixes and the mustards and go wild. But it is so true. Like the best way to meet your neighbors is by, you know, and like friendships too. You know, I have a friend who makes gooseberry jam for me and it's just a lovely, I feel like it's the way that we were kind of meant to live, is like sharing is caring sort of. And, you know, oh, I have this berry. Okay, I'll make you, you know, some pie and, you know, I love it.
1: Yeah.
0: Yeah,
1: awesome.
0: And of course, the farmer's market is a big part of that as well.
2: Right, exactly. We got about 5 minutes left here.
1: Good.
2: I think.
1: But we do have another caller.
2: There we go. Someone's looking at the call sheet. Thank you.
1: You're welcome.
2: This wasn't me.
1: We have Philip on the line from Central Newfoundland. Philip?
5: Hello.
1: Hi, Philip.
5: Hi. I always enjoy your show. There was a lady phoning about grubs in black currants, and we grow black currants. There's one called canadensis that invades the berry, and you're quite right about cleaning up litter underneath the plants, because you'll find those berries will look like they're ripe first, but those first off berries are often a little purpley colored, and if you break them open, there's a little grub inside. They will fall off, and the grub will go into the litter, and it'll overwinter and infect the berries the next year.
0: Classic.
5: So, controlling what happens there. One of the ways is just to bury them. If you bury them deep enough under some compost, they'll have a hard job getting it. And still another thing is waiting till those first berries drop and then pick. And still another thing is to say, well, I'm going to pick them and make blackcurrant jam out of them, and the little maggots will float to the top. And if you miss one, it's a bit of extra protein.
2: Yeah. I was waiting for that.
5: You're not eating anything that's going to hurt you. And a lady had a question about mulching strawberries, and she's quite right about the availability of straw in Newfoundland. Is you don't want it anyway. We grow other things that are much nicer. Anyway, I use planer shavings from a planer mill.
0: Oh, yeah. Good option.
5: You want something that doesn't pack down.
0: Yes, totally.
5: And sawdust will pack down. But the planer shavings, they're kind of curly.
0: Yeah.
5: And they trap air. So they're much better at doing an insulating job mm-hmm. during the winter. And another thing is that they will break down in the spring. And they will actually consume nitrogen and rob it from the strawberry plant. So you might need to put some nitrogen in one form or another on to make up for that.
0: Exactly.
5: Yeah, but it doesn't, there's no weed seeds in it.
0: Mm-hmm.
5: It doesn't support growth very well because the lack of fertility.
0: Mm-hmm.
5: And it means that it's a good cover to keep out those weed seeds that would otherwise sprout up. And usually it's readily available. Find someone who's planing.
0: It's a worker. Yeah.
5: Yeah. I guess the player should.
0: Yeah. I like it. Yeah. It fits the criteria of like fluffy, accessible, and if keeping an eye on that nitrogen, that's the trifecta there. Yeah.
5: Yeah.
0: Thanks, Philip.
5: Yeah, but if you let it break down, then you'll actually get the nitrogen back, but that could take a couple of years. So it's not completely negative. Yeah, so that's what we do, and it works pretty well. We get tractor trailer loads of the stuff.
0: Oh my gosh.
5: We've got 15 acres of strawberries.
2: Yeah, I mean, you know, strawberries up to your gills. Well, we're coming up to the news here, Philip. Just want to say thank you so much. And we got three other shows after this one left of the season. So, stay in touch and stay in touch regardless. Thanks.
0: Yeah. Thanks, Philip.
2: You want to read that last text? Thanks, Philip.
1: Thanks, Philip. I'll read it real quickly. A text from Maria. She says, with regards to having rats in the garden, if we put compost in the garden that's not fully decomposed, they will dig in to get it. It happened to me. The following year, they didn't show up as I didn't do that. And then she also mentioned that rats don't like strong scents, especially mint, and like to have like clay pots in the beds. Mm-hmm. And I think all of that, even with like Philip's call, it's so interesting going back to what you said of like you need like patience, curiosity, observation, and also like the community aspect that like you learn different things. And then we have people calling in just to share their experience. That's awesome.
0: I love it.
2: Megan McCarthy, thank you for the season.
0: Oh my gosh. Thanks for having me. I love it here. I don't want to leave.
2: No, stick around. Stick around. And thanks to the team, Arlette Lazarenko, Hema Pazmino, Olivia Garrett behind the glass today, Andrew Wiseman from yesterday. Tomorrow, 60 years of Newfoundland studies. We'll talk all about it. Cheers. Awesome.
0: Love it. Woo, you did it!

0: This is CBC News for Newfoundland and Labrador. I'm Addie Ryan. Good afternoon. A 75-year-old woman from Buren is dead following a single vehicle crash late Sunday morning. A passenger is also in hospital for injuries from the incident. RCMP are investigating the crash, which they say happened on the Heritage Run south of Terenceville. The cause of the crash is still unknown. The province's Information and Privacy Commissioner is recommending the identity of people who snoop personal health information should be revealed to their victims. It comes after the investigation of a privacy breach at NL Health Services, which found an employee inappropriately accessed and shared a patient's medical chart. Mark Quinn reports.
1: It's a serious breach of someone's privacy for an employee to access their information when they have no need to do so.
2: Privacy Commissioner Carrie Hatfield's office investigated after a complainant said a hospital registration desk employee breached their privacy and shared their medical information,
1: which we believe did cause harm.
2: Hatfield recommended that the identity of the person who breached the patient's privacy be revealed to the complainant.
1: So our recommendation was to name the snooper.
2: Hatfield is also recommending that it should become the health authority's general practice to reveal the identity of snoopers to their victims. The health authority responded that it will disclose the name of the snooper to the complainant and will consider doing so again if there is another privacy breach. The person who did the snooping is no longer working with NL Health Services. Mark Quinn, CBC News, St. John's.
0: A town councillor in Musgrave Harbour has been fighting to have a derelict building removed for 17 years. An old grocery store in the community is now rotten and caving in. It's been abandoned since 2009. Removing it is a personal issue for Councillor Steve Butler, as he lives right next to the building and can no longer insure his own home due to the proximity. He says it's become a tinderbox.
3: I've had damages done to the eaves on the house. Got torn off last winter in a storm because shingles blew off the porch there. The siding is blowing off the back. There's shingles hitting the side of the house all the time. And every time there's a bad storm, you don't know the minute the roof is going to come off because it's all sagged down up top. And you were one bad storm away from that going everywhere.
0: Municipalities Newfoundland and Labrador says towns can create bylaws to combat derelict buildings, but enforcement is not always easy, as most small towns don't have funding for that. The town says Business Development Bank of Canada owns the building. CBC has reached out for information about plans for the building. As of yet, there's been no response. Do Your Part, Stop Racism in Sport is a new campaign by Sport NL. The initiative includes a new way to report racism in amateur sports. CBC's John Harris has the story.
4: A new campaign launched by Sport NL aims to stop racism in provincial amateur sports. Killabuck Kewpie is an ambassador for the campaign. He's a hockey coach in Shehajit who says racism has discouraged many in his community from participating in sport.
5: Further south we go with our sport, the harder it gets. Some places it gets a lot more harder than others. Sometimes that's the breaking point for a lot of youth is racism, and they stop, right? Stop sports altogether.
4: Kewpie is hopeful other coaches step up as well, and that having the conversation can help make a difference.
5: For me as a coach, talking about this and experiencing it and trying to help youth is, it's just to be there for them to get back into loving the games of what they play.
4: Sport NL Executive Director Troy Croft says that the fear of speaking out has left some complaints unreported.
6: We now have an independent third-party reporting mechanism in our province where people can report instances of discrimination or racism in sport.
4: Croft hopes that this new campaign will change the culture of sport in this province. John Harris, CBC News, St. John's.
0: Local legends Hey Rosetta are back after a nearly 10-year hiatus, 20 years after their debut record, Plan Your Escape. The seven-piece band headed by Tim Baker of St. John's are headed on tour in February, starting with four nights here at the Jagstown House in St. John's. General ticket sale starts on Friday at 10 a.m. Newfoundland time. That is your CBC News for this hour. 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
7: From the U.S. to Newfoundland to Scotland, hear about a little boat that's bringing students and communities together. And did he commit fisheries violations? We got a response from activist Charlie Angus. I'm Paula Gale. Welcome to the broadcast. Well, was he fishing for cod? On Friday, we told you that DFO was looking into whether or not a well-known activist committed fisheries violations. Former NDP MP Charlie Angus was in the province last week. He posted a photo on Facebook showing himself on a boat with a codfish. The caption reads, quote, "Cod fishing near Signal Hill in Newfoundland. We let this little feller go back to the deep," end quote. Well, Angus posted that on Thursday, September 17th, when the recreational cod fishery was closed. And of course, high grading, throwing a small one back, is also a violation. Now, we did hear back this morning from Mr. Angus. His email reads, "Hello, Paula. I'd be more than happy to talk with the DFO. We were traveling on Friday, so my response to you doesn't seem to have gotten to you. We weren't cod fishing. We were in a certified boat and shooting footage for a piece I wanted to do about the squid grounds. I asked the captain to show us how squid lines worked. The cod was caught in the line. This is why we put it back. All the best, Charlie." Well, we're following the adventures of another mini boat now. Broadcast listeners may remember the Raven Caster mini boat. It was launched by some students in CBS a while back. We're going to hear about the Pie on the Tide mini boat now. This 5-foot-long robotic sailboat was launched by some elementary school students in Maine as part of the Educational Passages program. It landed in Harbor Breton and then ended up on a beach in Scotland. To find out more, broadcast producer Todd O'Brien spoke with four people who are involved with this mini boat's journey.
8: I'm Cassie Stymist. I'm the executive director of a nonprofit called Educational Passages.
9: Eileen O'Carroll, could you introduce yourself?
10: Yeah, I'm Eileen O'Carroll, and I'm a class teacher in a Castleby School, Isle of Barra, Scotland, and I am Callum Yang's teacher who found our mini boat.
9: Jennifer Hatcher, would you introduce yourself?
11: Hi, I'm Jennifer Hatcher. I am the principal of St. Joseph's Elementary here in Harbor Breton, Newfoundland.
9: Well, so let's start with you, Cassie. Tell us about Educational Passages, and maybe just tell us about this particular particular boat, what its name is, and what its journey has been.
8: Well, Educational Passages, we help students around the world build these little sailboats. They're a meter and a half long, kind of like a message in a bottle, but we have a GPS on them so we can see where they're going and how they're getting there. And this particular mini boat, it started down in Peaks Island, Maine, and found its way up to Harbor Breton, Newfoundland. But it was definitely not the first mini boat to land down there.
9: When was it launched in Maine?
8: June 2025, and it took only a month to get up there. It rode the Gulf of Maine currents and ended up being picked up by a crew, the 360 North of Maui. They were out looking at the pens, and this mini boat just kind of floated right up to them.
9: And then it ended up being relaunched, I guess, in June from Harbor Breton. Jennifer Hatcher, principal down there. Tell me about your, experience with this boat.
11: Yeah, so actually, interesting point about this boat is that when the Maui crew picked it up, they launched it again, and then a day later, the boat hit land again here. So we tried to get rid of it, and it came back. So it really wanted to come to Harbor Breton, which was cool. So I was contacted by DFO, if I'm not mistaken, and this is the second time we've had a mini boat come to our school. So we were kind of in the know a little bit about it. So the mini boat came, DFO brought it. We connected our grade 3 and 4 classes with the students in Maine. So that happened pretty early in the school year last year. I think it was around September or October when we made those connections. And we got to open up the mini boat, which was really exciting.
9: Tell me about launching it. You got the boat and launched it again.
11: Yeah, so we kept the boat all year, so we got to open it and our kids got to see what the students in Maine had put in the boat, and then we put some things in, and then it wasn't until the spring of the year, I think it was last June, that we did what we call a fake launch, just so the kids can see it. So we took them down just on the wharf here in Harbour Breton. DFO came, we tied the boat on with a rope and just put it in the water so all of the kids could cheer and get to see it out to sea, so to speak. But then DFO took it back and it was brought to St. John's where the Coast Guard, I think they launched it just off the Grand Bank. So they took it right out to sea.
9: And what kind of things, when you said the students are putting things on there, what kind of things would be on it?
11: So interesting enough, when we open the boat, our grade three class here, historically every year we do a project with Flat Stanley. So I'm not sure if you are aware of Flat Stanley, but he's a little flat guy that we send all around the world. So families take their Flat Stanleys on vacation. So we were already doing this. And when we opened up the boat, it was filled with Flat Stanleys from the students in Maine, which was really cool. So we put Flat Stanleys in the boat and with their Flat Stanleys, and we wrote some letters, and I think we put in some St. Joseph's Elementary stickers, and we sealed it all up, and that's what was sent to sea.
9: All right. Well, that takes us to the next leg of the journey. We're heading over to the Isle of Barra, the Outer Hebrides. Eileen O'Carroll, tell me, how did you guys come across, and when did you come across this mini boat?
10: At the start of September, one of my pupils came in and he had a sheet of paper with educational passages on, which I have to be very honest, I hadn't heard of. And he was very excited about this and he said he'd found a boat. Now, there couldn't be a more perfect student to have found a boat because he lives and breathes boats and fishing. And it just was so apt that it was him that had discovered this. So he'd come in and I said, right, we'll have a wee look. And once we'd gone on and looked at educational passages, we were completely blown away and thought this would be an absolutely fantastic project for our school to do. His mum very kindly took the boat in the next day, and each class around the school came in and saw the boat. We felt really, really lucky that it was one of our pupils that had found it. I had done, interestingly enough, Flat Stanley project several years ago with another class. So I was familiar with that and the adventures of Flat Stanley. And I was talking to the children about it and had asked if this is something that they'd be interested in. And they were. And we then, from that, spoke to Callum Ying's mum and dad about what needs doing to this boat now, because of course it's come a long, long way and there are a few wee things that need tweaking on it before it thinks about going off on the next journey. So they very kindly are going to do that and look after the boat for us. But at the moment, the boat's in the school and we're preparing things to hopefully put into it, as well as researching about the schools and trying to make links with the schools in Maine and Newfoundland, which is absolutely fantastic.
9: Now, Eileen, before I talk to Callum, tell me a little about the Isle of Barra. Where are you and, you know, what happens there?
10: Yeah, so the Isle of Barra is one of the smallest islands in Scotland. It's in the Outer Hebrides, so very biased, but it is beautiful, and beautiful in the summer as well as the winter. It's maybe got about 1,100 people here altogether, and we're a very traditional island, lots of heritage, lots of culture. We're very proud of our culture. We also have lots of links to places far away, and within that we were researching Maine and researching Harbour Breton too, and seeing the strong links to Scotland there, and we thought this is something that we could really go with and learn from one another. It's the school, it's a mostly Gaelic speaking school, and although my class is a mainstream school, Gaelic's very much present within the classroom.
9: Super interesting. Now, would you mind, Eileen, putting Callum on the line, please?
10: Yep, that's absolutely fine. Here you go. Okay, Callum.
9: Hi. Hello, is this Callum?
12: Yeah.
9: Callum, how old are you?
12: 9.
9: So you're 9, and that would put you, what, in grade 3 or 4?
12: 5.
9: Oh, grade 5, okay. So, Callum, tell me about this boat. How did you come across it?
12: My sister's boyfriend messaged my sister in town about it.
9: Did you find it on the beach?
12: Yeah.
9: You must have been surprised.
12: Yeah.
9: And Callum, tell me about your life on the Isle of Barra. I hear you like boats, do you?
12: Yeah.
9: Well, what is it about it you like?
12: Is this fun, like going out on a boat?
9: And do you lobster? Do you go fishing? For what do you fish for?
12: Lobster.
9: We have lobster in Newfoundland as well, and they're quite delicious.
12: Yeah.
9: So you've got this boat now, Callum. What do you have any plans for it?
12: To fix up and pop it back out.
9: What kind of shape was it in?
12: Quite good condition.
9: It must be quite something, though, to see to find a boat and then to learn about where it came from, huh?
12: Yeah.
9: Hmm. Okay. Anything else, Callum, that you want to say?
12: No.
9: Okay, would you mind putting Eileen back on the line, please? Thank you so much, Callum.
13: Hello.
9: Oh, hi. And listen, I was just going to, I know there's another connection here too, which maybe Jennifer or Eileen can talk to this, but there's a family connection, right?
13: As far as I'm aware, yeah. I think it's Callum Ian's sister, her boyfriend's sister is in Newfoundland.
9: Oh.
13: And goes to the school, St. Joseph's School. So I think that was pretty amazing that the link was there. I believe there's Eriski and Uis connections, which are the neighbouring islands. And it was pretty amazing that it just made it feel like such a small world when Calamine had said they'd got the call and there was a connection there of the families. I believe they're McKinnons.
9: So, Jennifer, there's a grade one student there who's got family back in on the Isle of Barra area.
11: Yeah, so it is a small world. So when Cassie reached out and said that they were tracking the boat, she kind of sent an email to everyone and said, here's where it hit. It's in Scotland. Does anybody have any contacts there? And there's a family here. There's a couple families here from Scotland. But one in particular, our grade one student, is from there. So I reached out to her mom and just so happened this is where they were from. So very wow. Small world.
9: Incredible. So, Eileen, at this stage, you've got the boat at the school. What happens next?
13: So, we prepare things to get put into the boat and explore a wee bit about the Flat Stanley Adventures. And we're relying on Calamine's dad, who

0: out quite nicely. I guess this is what your boat was designed to do in some ways.
1: Yeah, exactly. I mean, it's designed to connect people, but along the way, we get to learn about how the ocean connects us. And, you know, such a small world, it shows up. Harbor Brett and I call up the DFO officer, and she goes and gets it within an hour. And when it lands in Scotland, within an hour, Jennifer had made this connection, yeah. And they went out to go find it. It's incredible.
0: And I got to say, I have no idea. Did you say, what is a Flat Stanley anyways?
1: Well, the Flat Stanley Project is, you know, kids kind of design this character, and they take a flat version of it, which is like a flat version of you, and you share it with friends and family, and it gets to travel, and you take pictures with it. And it turns out that the illustrator of this Flat Stanley book actually lives on Peaks Island, Maine, where the Pie on the Tide was built. So the students there actually got a special workshop from the illustrator, Scott Nash, and then put their Flat Stanleys in it. But when it went up to Newfoundland, they were already planning Flat Stanley and hadn't known that there were all of these Flat Stanleys of students inside the cargo hold.
0: Jennifer, any final thoughts?
2: No, I mean, I emailed Cassie last week. This is the second time that our school has gotten this boat. Second time I have been involved in different capacities. I was a grade 4 teacher when we got one. I think it was in 2022. So I actually sent Cassie an email this weekend and said, hey, like, is there any chance that we could do this? Like, can it be our turn to be the origin of a boat launching? So that's certainly something that we're interested in doing, and I'm hoping to have those conversations moving forward, because it's nice to be the receiver, but how cool would it be to also be the person that gets to launch this boat from the beginning?
0: Eileen, any final thoughts?
3: It's just, to me, shows what a small world we live in. And I think something like this is just so important to make these connections. It's really important for the children as well, because places to us, like the US and Canada, seem so, so far away. Almost as if, you know, some of us never think, oh, it's just too far away to go. But this has almost linked us together. And also for us, for our heritage, the Scottish heritage, and talking to the children about people that have, you know, migrated to these countries, it's really come full circle. So I'm just really thankful and hope that we can take this forward in sharing culture and heritage together.
0: And finally, Cassie, any thoughts, final thoughts?
1: Just echoing everyone else's, it's just amazing how everybody's coming together to support our students and to support everybody connecting and learning from one another. So thanks to everyone.
0: Would you say it was Pie on the Tide, or what's the name of the boat?
1: Yeah. Okay. Yeah. Pie on the Tide. So Pie is Peaks Island Elementary School is the school that built it. So they named it Pie on the Tide.
0: Okay. Excellent. Listen, I want to thank everybody and Callum for joining us today. It was great chatting with you all.
3: Thank you so much.
1: You too. Thank you.
3: Thank you. Bye now.
4: That was teacher Eileen O'Carroll on the Isle of Barra in Scotland, Jennifer Hatcher, principal of St. Joseph's Elementary in Harbour Breton, Cassie Stymist, executive director of Educational Passages, and Callum McNeil, a young student at Castle Bay Primary School in Scotland. It's time for a song now. Here's Scottish-born singer David Francie with Long Way Home.

I'm Paula Gale. You're listening to the broadcast. Here's an email now from listener David Boyd. He also sent this to others, including the federal fisheries minister, and included a photo. He writes, fishing vessels tied to the docks at the Harbor Authority in Twillingate, September 19th, 2026. Feeling glad that these longliners are in the safety of port, given the anger of the ocean today. Just looking at the concentration of those vessels today makes me wonder if the ever-increasing cod quotas announced by the minister, both for inshore and offshore, are sustainable. I'm aware that some large-scale crab fishers have concerns about cod eating small female crab, but in reality, this year in particular, cod has been a boom for the smaller inshore vessels, the lifeblood of fishing villages, and in many cases has surpassed crab in economic value. We have a fishery at present worth taking care of, but if history is any indication, doubts are in order. My view from the wharf today. Thanks for your consideration, David Boyd, Twillingate. P.S. The tremendous pressure on cod this year in particular makes it crucial for us to protect the fallback upon stocks, so vital when the inevitable cod collapse comes again. This is why we must be vigilant in protecting our lobster resource in Newfoundland. As right now, the lobster resource is a vital link in the chain of survivability of our coastal villages and smaller fishing enterprises. In fact, the only sustainable fishing method. I have fought long and hard for a limited food fishery. Limited not in terms of when and where to be caught, but merely in terms of a daily limit for the kitchen table, as we enjoyed for 500 years. Lobster, however, is a very different matter, as every fisher person on the island is now fully engaged with 200 or so pots, and having fished lobster since a boy with father, and at the tender age of 79 right now, I have never witnessed such wall-to-wall lobster pots around our shores. I am making this a two-point email, in fact, to advise the minister to be very, very careful with cod and be sure to put observers on dragger vessels, and secondly, not to allow a food fishery for lobster, as the commercial fishery cannot stand another pot in the water or another lobster fishing vessel on the ocean, no matter how small the quota. Thanks for your consideration. That's an email there from David Boyd in Twillingate. A reminder that our email address is thebroadcast@cbc.ca. To say goodbye now, this is Jim Payne with Wave Over Wave. I'm Paula Gale. I'll see you soon.

0: From CBC News, The World This Hour, I'm Mike Miles. U.S. President Donald Trump's delivered a 40-minute speech to the United Nations General Assembly, lecturing leaders about what he considers his achievements, both domestic and international, and talking about his challenges with the ongoing war with Iran.
1: Will a deal be made with Iran that lets them rebuild, or do I annihilate the Islamic Republic?
0: Trump also implored members of the International Criminal Court to quit, calling it an out-of-control institution with an evil group of people. He says he won't allow any members of the U.S. military to be the subject of what Trump's calling show trials. Also at the UN, the U.S., Greenland, and Denmark have signed an agreement expanding the American military presence in Greenland. Danish Prime Minister Mette Frederiksen.
2: 75 years ago, we entered into an agreement about the defense of Greenland. Today, we are signing an even bigger and better agreement, a deal that can last forever.
0: The new deal, though, falls far short of Donald Trump's threats to own the Danish territory. Chris Brown explains.
3: Some critics, particularly here in London and Europe, are calling it a pretend victory, arguing that Trump could have gotten everything he did with the agreement that was in place. But I think the most significant thing is that this deal really does appear to end this crisis that really almost blew NATO apart. Reuters is reporting the United States will establish two new military bases, one in the south part of the island, the other in the far north of Greenland, that's now used as a headquarters for Danish dog patrols. There won't be any access to Greenland by potential adversaries such as China or Russia, and nor will they be able to get access to Greenland's mineral resources. Well, I think some Americans will be quite happy with this. Greenland is very strategic. It controls the approaches to North America. And now Greenland has a much higher profile and importance. Chris Brown, CBC News, London.
0: Prime Minister Mark Carney is also at the UN General Assembly for high-level talks and meetings with several leaders. Tom Perry reports.
4: Prime Minister Mark Carney will be at the UN looking to bolster relations with international allies and, as always, diversify trade. David Lametti is Canada's ambassador to the UN.
5: We have organized bilateral meetings for the Prime Minister, for the Minister of Foreign Affairs, Minister Anand. Both of them will meet their counterparts. Trade will be a very big part of those discussions.
4: Carney is not scheduled to address the General Assembly, but will speak at a session on a two-state solution in the Middle East. The Prime Minister is not scheduled to meet with the U.S. President, though at the UN, there's always a chance two leaders could cross paths. Tom Perry, CBC News, New York.
0: G7 leaders are warning Iran, stop funding the Houthis in Yemen. The group of nations, including Canada, put out a joint statement condemning Houthi attacks on Saudi Arabia, saying they threaten regional and global energy security. Willie Lowry has more from Jerusalem.
6: In recent weeks, the Houthis have seized control of a crucial waterway connecting the Red Sea and Gulf of Aden and launched ballistic missiles at several locations in Saudi Arabia, including the capital, Riyadh. In a statement, foreign ministers from Canada, France, Germany, Italy, the UK, Japan, and the United States said, "We call on the Houthis to immediately cease all military actions, all threats and attacks against civilian shipping, and to return to the political process in good faith." The Saudi-led coalition, which backs the internationally recognized Yemeni government, has launched hundreds of airstrikes in recent weeks. According to reports, at least six people were killed in a strike yesterday in the port city of Mocha. The conflict risks becoming a second front of the U.S.-Iran war. Willie Lowry, CBC News, Jerusalem.
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2: This is your Environment Canada weather update. I'm Catherine Crummy. For St. John's and the Avalon Peninsula North, mainly cloudy with a good chance of showers, low 7. For Clarenville, the Bonavista Peninsula, and Terra Nova, mainly cloudy with a good chance of showers this evening, but clearing overnight. Low 6, except plus 2 in low-lying areas with patchy frost. For Gander, Bonavista North, the Bay of Exploits, and Green Bay White Bay, a few showers ending late this evening, then clearing. Wind north 20 kilometers an hour gusting to 40, except up to 60 along exposed areas of the coast. Then becoming light overnight. Low plus 5, except plus 2 in low-lying inland areas with patchy frost. For Grand Falls, Windsor, Buchans, and Deer Lake to Humber Valley, a few showers this evening, then clearing. Low plus 3, except minus 1 in low-lying areas. Frost there as well. For Bay St. George and Cornerbrook, good chance of showers early this evening, then clearing. Low plus 4 with a risk of frost. For the Northern Peninsula East, a few clouds. Low plus 4, except 0 in low-lying areas. Patchy frost there as well. Looking to Labrador now. For Labrador City and Wabush, clear, low 0. For Churchill Falls and the Churchill Valley, a few clouds. Low plus 2. For Upper Lake Melville and Eagle River, clear, low plus 3 with risk of frost. For Rigolette, Cartwright to Black Tickle, and Red Bay to Lanseclair, low plus 2 with frost. That's your Environment Canada weather update. I'm Catherine Crummy.
3: Across the country, big tech wants to build data centers. The feds and some provinces are in, but the people who may have to live beside those data centers, a lot of them are not buying what AI is selling.
4: To be very honest, I think the people that are going to really benefit are going to be the criminals as far as AI goes anyway, if that's what all this power's, all this generation's for.
3: Who are the criminals? We're not exactly sure, but we do know that guy doesn't trust them.

Hi, I'm Paul Habershude. Welcome to The Cost of Living. For all the stuff we may not agree on, a lot of Canadians on the left, right, wherever, are coming together on one issue. They don't like data centers. They're pretty sure AI will be good for tech billionaires. They're less sure about what's in it for the rest of us. Also today, let's say you had 3 minutes to yourself. Would you spend that time watching a whole episode of TV? Well, you can. They're called microdramas. And the film world is hoping to cash in. Up first, roses are red, violets have views. Why, you ask? Because there's lots of news.

0: Some weeks go by and not much happens. But not this past week. The Prime Minister hosted a global investment summit to try to get more money flowing into the country. The government also announced a tax break called the Productivity Mega Deduction. We learned Canada could let private money buy into our four biggest airports. And the feds floated the idea of getting closer to the European Union. Rob Russo is the Canada correspondent for The Economist magazine. He's here to help make sense of what just happened in a very busy week. So, Rob, if someone pulled a Rip Van Winkle this last week, they slept, then they woke up and asked you, Rob, did I miss anything important? What would you tell them?
1: I would say it was like almost everything that billionaires in particular, resource people in particular, anybody who uses an airport, perhaps, big banks, big business, a lot of those people had their dreams come true.
0: Okay, so dreams came true. Of all the things that happened, what do you think was the most consequential thing that was announced?
1: Well, let's give some credit. The fact that Canadian Prime Minister was able to attract these people here all at once, I think rates a success story for a couple of reasons. For number one, Canada used to have to go out on what was called Team Canada missions. Prime Minister would gather up a whole bunch of CEOs, take them abroad to Beijing or to Singapore or to London, and they would sign some deals and that would be the end of it. Carney said, no, we're not doing this. I'm going to try something else. I'm going to see if I can draw, and Canada can draw, all of these deep-pocketed venture capitalists to Canada, and I'm going to show them that I mean business when I say I want their business, and let's see if they turn up. And a lot of them were Americans. And frankly, that was an open question, whether or not the Americans would turn up and risk the ire of the tetchy Donald Trump. And they did turn up and they said nice things about Canada and Mark Carney. And they seemed to promise to pump billions of dollars into Canada's economy over the next little while. Let's see.
0: They're making promises, and you use the word promise there, I think, very carefully. But do you think that this investment summit will turn out to be a bit of hype, a bit of razzle dazzle, a bit of P.T. Barnum, or will it be substantive when the smoke clears?
1: Well, there were some substantial deals made. There was $120 trillion invited to this summit that turned up. If a fraction of that makes its way into Canada's economy, we're going to do very well. And I would say we got more than a fraction. They were coming from Missouri, no matter where they came from, and they said, show me. And Carney did that. There was a wow moment on Tuesday when he said that he was going to give them something that they had been hankering for years and years and years. And that's instant depreciation, instant deduction on massive investments.
0: So you're talking about the productivity mega deduction. You said it was a wow moment. What made it a wow moment?
1: This is something that almost every major investor, major corporation in Canada has been asking for a long time. If you made a big purchase to increase Canada's productivity in the past, you would only be allowed to deduct it over a certain number of years, often a long number of years. Companies have been asking for a long time to increase what they call capital cost allowance, increase the deductibility. The nirvana for them, the kind of holy grail moment, would be if they could do it all at once. And they got that all at once. It was one of the first things Carney and his government announced at the very beginning of the summit on Tuesday morning. And people were astounded.
0: And the idea here is to get companies to invest in things like equipment and software and buildings and pipes and fiber optics, whatever it is, and then be able to write that down right away. So all of a sudden the numbers make sense. It makes it more profitable.
1: That's right. And all of a sudden they're more apt to invest and invest in big ways. Everything from pipelines to locomotives, everything from, ports to airports, all of that, you're going to probably be much quicker to make that investment if you think that you're going to be able to get the tax deductions involved in that investment immediately. Economists say that Canada had become less competitive in drawing foreign investment because of our corporate tax rate. Well, it instantly cut our foreign tax rate, according to the Department of Finance, more than in half, down to about 6.5%, which makes us more than competitive with, you know, the greatest and most dynamic economy still in the world, and that's the U.S. economy.
0: What about the critics of this investment summit, just even existing? People that say, hey, look, I see what the prime minister is doing, and I feel like he's selling out the country. Do we need this money from overseas? Do we need to be opening up our markets this way? Do we need to be, you know, maybe selling off chunks of our airports? What do you make of those concerns?
1: Look, those are all legitimate questions. The legitimate question out of this, if I'm a Canadian citizen, is it going to lead to more jobs? Is it going to lead to lower fees for those of us who do want to use an airport? Are we going to get lower personal income taxes? All of those things we won't know for a while, but those are all legitimate questions to ask.
0: Let's talk about Canada and the EU. Prime Minister Carney suggesting closer ties. Well, that can make for a sexy headline. You know, could Canada join the EU? But do we have any sense yet of what that could actually mean?
1: An excellent question. It's a question that I put to the people around him. They hope that it will mean more Canadians going abroad, working abroad, studying abroad, traveling more easily abroad, and some of that coming the other way as well. Therein lies, I think, a question. How much? They say they have the same values as us. They're interested in rules-based fair trade. They're more stable and predictable than the great menace to the South. But it's a test. It's a test of whether or not the fundamental laws of economics and geography, that magnetic pull of 340 million of the richest people in the world, accessible by rail and by truck, if that can be, if you excuse the term, trumped by values of those who are across an ocean, and yes, there are 450 million of them, but their economy is sluggish. They often suffocate on their own bureaucracy. Yes, for now, they share our values, but there are right-wing parties on the ascent in Germany, in France, and in the UK. How much longer are they going to share our values? I mean, those are legitimate questions as well.
0: And from just the economic side of things, Rob, I mean, we already have a free trade deal in place, CETA. So I'm just wondering how sort of deepening ties might make our relationship different.
1: Again, an excellent question, because 10 European countries still haven't ratified CETA, including France, by the way. His best buddy, Macron, has still not been able to get CETA ratified. But they believe that the menace of Donald Trump blasts this into a higher Earth orbit and lends more urgency to all of that. The menace also of Vladimir Putin with his invasion of Ukraine, because Canada will provide Europe, what Europe gets out of this is a reliable, safe source of energy. And they've had their pipelines cut because they grew dependent on the crack pipe of Russian energy over the last few decades. And that supply of energy has been cut off. And so now they need reliable, safe energy. And Canada is where they're turning. Critical minerals is another example of this as well.
0: So if you look at the four big things that happened in the past week or so, we had this global investment summit. We got this tax break announcement, got the airport thing, and the EU. If you take those of a piece, do they have anything in common?
1: Yes. What I think it says is the world has changed, because there's a guy who wants to build a tariff wall south of us. So what has the Prime Minister, Mark Carney, decided to do? While this guy's building a wall, he's going to try and build a bridge. It's not just across the Atlantic. He's trying to build a bridge also across the Pacific to India, to a lesser extent to China. And he's also laying out a very plush welcome mat for foreign investors. So yeah, they're all connected that way.
0: Well, Rob Russo, pleasure talking. Look forward to talking again.
1: I'm delighted you had me on, Paul.
0: Rob Russo is the Canada correspondent for The Economist magazine.

0: This is The Cost of Living. I'm Paul Haverschrood. The runtime for the film Gone with the Wind was 3 hours and 58 minutes. These days, a 4-hour movie doesn't fly with everyone. So now some new school filmmakers are cashing in by going shorter. Way, way shorter. Now they know they're not making Gone with the Wind. And frankly, they don't give a damn.
1: Ryan Kraft was spending a lot of time on TikTok, watching reels, mostly about travel and cooking. Then one day, the algorithm threw something completely different at him.
2: I came across this video and I was like, oh, this is interesting. And I'm someone who finds
1: it was kind of like a Hallmark movie crossed with a soap opera.
3: Look at you. I wouldn't be caught dead wearing a potato sack like that.
1: It had teen drama, romance, and betrayal.
4: What the hell? She's stealing my identity.
2: The acting is not, like, Oscar-worthy, I would say, but it's fun to watch.
1: What Ryan had stumbled across was a microdrama, a movie sliced up into really short segments, rolled out over 50 to 100 episodes.
2: And it gets right to, like, a cliffhanger in the story, and then it stops.
1: That's how they hook you. The first 5 to 10 episodes are free. Then you have to either sit through a bunch of ads or pay to keep going. That's what Ryan did so he could watch all 85 episodes of True Heiress versus Fake Queen Bee.
2: I'm somewhat embarrassed to say that I probably spent $40 or $50 watching it. I was on vacation and I was like, nope, screw it. I want to know what happens.
1: Microdramas are filmed vertically, so you watch them the same way you scroll on your phone. It's bite-sized entertainment.
2: If you look at the way that people's attention span has changed over the last few years, I think, you know, any of my friends who have ADHD would probably be like, oh yeah, I can watch something for a minute, but probably not longer than that.
1: Microdramas, or vertical films, first caught on in China, where they are wildly popular.
5: There's 662 million viewers of vertical content. That's roughly half of China's total internet users.
1: Joseph Rebick is with Deloitte Canada's media and entertainment practice. He says last year, China's microdrama industry made more money than movies on the big screen. And everyone is getting in on the business. Monica Dahlman says here in Canada, vertical content is boosting the film and TV industry, which took a hit during COVID and the writer's strike. She's a casting director and vertical film consultant in Vancouver.
6: They actually are what has been keeping the lights on for a lot of companies. Like, I've talked to gear houses, I've talked to catering companies, and they said that if it hadn't been for verticals, they just would have gone out of business.
1: By some estimates, 50 microdramas were filmed every month across Canada last year. And Monica says that number is just going to keep growing.
6: So right now, like every studio, every network, without exception, is coming up with their own version of vertical viewing.
1: But industry expert Joseph Rebick says vertical content isn't trying to compete with your Netflix subscription or chill time at home in your jammies.
5: They're looking at capitalizing on the moments in between, commuting to work, the moments of waiting for your kids as they finish their activities. Those are the type of moments that historically broadcast television and linear television have struggled to engage with.
1: So vertical videos are hoping to pull you away from watching kooky cat reels on Instagram or however else you like to kill time on your smartphone. As Ryan Kraft scrolls through some of the titles on his microdrama app,
2: Fiance's Betrayal, Dante's Inferno, Reborn to Love Mr. Right.
1: He knows a lot of it is just clickbait, but he's here for it.
2: Dear Husband, Delete My Number. Wrong Wedding Room, Right Groom. this is just my list. Oh, good Lord. Okay.
1: For The Cost of Living, I'm Danielle Nerman.
0: This is The Cost of Living. I'm Paul Haverschrood. Okay, here are two words for you. Data centers. Now, What's your snap reaction? Was it, oh yeah, let's build them? Or was it, no, not on your life?
7: I've heard people go both ways on that one.
0: I'm sure you have, Jenny DeRosio, because you are out there, your ear to the ground, talking to the people.
7: Yeah, and there are a lot of people to talk to about that here in Alberta. This province could be called ground zero for data centers in Canada. I mean, private companies are committing billions of dollars to these proposals, and these projects have some of the largest computing capacity this country has ever seen.
0: When you say largest, how big?
7: They're supersized. Like, AI has gotten bigger, and so have these data center proposals. Some require hundreds of acres of land. That means they need to build on wide open spaces, and often in rural areas, where their closest neighbors live in small towns.
0: And if you want to build something near any of those small towns, well, you need to get the locals on side.
7: And that can be tricky. I drove out to Lacombe, just north of Red Deer recently. The province was holding an information session there a few weeks ago, taking all kinds of questions about data centers and talking about stuff like the money they could bring into the province.
0: And?
7: Hundreds of people showed up. They had a lot of concerns. Like Gord Graves. He raises cattle nearby, and he's worried about the land.
8: There just never seems to be any end to the encroachment on farmland, whether it be, as I say, with the wind turbines, with the solar panels, or now with these data centers.
0: Gord doesn't sound too impressed there.
7: Yeah, there was a lot of suspicion about AI in that room. There were the usual concerns about how much water will be used by data centers, if there could be higher electricity bills, the noises these make. And there were also people worried data centers will make it easier for the government to spy on them.
0: Okay, so we really had the waterfront of issues going on here.
7: Yeah, and it wasn't just that people had a variety of concerns. They really came from all sides of the political spectrum. So just to give you an idea, like right as the meeting was starting, there was a dust-up over doing an Indigenous land acknowledgement. Some people were insisting the technology minister do one.
9: Okay, you made your point. Let's all just respect everyone who's here and wants to talk about the...
7: Then as he's doing it, other people start objecting to the land acknowledgement altogether.
9: We are gathered on treaty territory.
0: So they even argued about the land acknowledgement. What was it like being in the room?
7: Yeah, the vibe was tense. People who don't normally agree on stuff were all in this room together. But at the same time, everyone seemed united on one point.
10: We come from very different backgrounds. I've seen a lot of people here. Her and I probably don't agree on much. We can overwhelmingly say Albertans do not want data centers.
0: So in these, our polarized times, one thing that brings people together?
7: A lot of them seem to kind of hate data centers.
0: Right? And even if they kind of hate them for different reasons.
7: Yeah, the thing that unites everyone is that this is really a local issue. These data centers are being built by large, faraway companies. But it's the people who live in these towns that have to live alongside these data centers. And when it comes to local issues...
11: Right-wing and left-wing people, who I self-identify as right and left, they're more likely to agree about certain things when they're thinking about issues in the context of their neighborhood than when they're thinking about them kind of in the abstract.
7: Martin Horak is a political scientist at Western University.
11: When people think about their own neighborhoods, they start thinking about what's in their own self-interest and in the interest of their kind of immediate quality of life.
7: So we actually see this a lot when it comes to things like affordable housing. People might like the idea of building social housing, but they might not like it so much if it goes in next door to them.
0: Okay, but to that point then, is this just garden variety NIMBYism?
7: Martin doesn't think so. He says when something comes to your neighborhood, like a big old data center, that has a direct impact on your life, and that matters. But there's also something else adding to this. We tend to have a negativity bias, so we might focus more on what we could lose over what we stand to gain.
11: People tend to be more sensitive to perceived threats or losses than they are to things that they might stand to gain or perceived benefits. So in other words, people are more likely to mobilize when they feel that there's something that's threatening their way of life or their interests.
0: And the threat to someone's way of life right now is like higher electricity bills, as you were saying, water use, loss of farmland.
7: Yeah, those are real fears. And there's sort of something else going on underneath all this, an existential concern over AI. I mean, we've all heard that AI is coming for our jobs.
0: Well, sure. And that's just the tip of the iceberg, because there's way scarier stuff. There's the idea that, you know, humanity could be wiped out by artificial intelligence. So that's cool.
7: Yeah, just that little thing. For sure, there's a growing anxiety around AI in general. And Dave Karp says a lot of people don't trust the Elon Musks and Mark Zuckerbergs to manage it. He teaches in the School of Media and Public Affairs at George Washington University.
12: And so if you are distrustful of big tech or worried and alarmed at the future that they say they are building faster than ever, then these data centers are your opportunity to object, and object in a way that might really matter.
0: Well, yeah, data centers could be your one chance if you're out there, you're worried, you feel helpless about our coming world of AI. The one thing you can do tangibly is say, oh, hey, minister, I don't want this in my backyard.
7: And some people in that crowd in Lacombe did. Another thing that's adding to that mistrust of data centers is that they often haven't had a great track record. They may seem like a recent thing, but they've been going up in Canada and the U.S. for a long time. And Dave says the first wave of data centers
12: were great deals for the companies and terrible deals for the local officials. You know, there are huge tax write-offs in it because the local officials were all trying to race to get this new construction in their town. And so they made a bunch of giveaways.
7: There are entire U.S. states now, like Texas, who've put a pause on data center development. In Ontario, Oakville and Mississauga have too.
0: Okay, so some governments are listening to people who are pushing back against data centers.
7: Yeah, an Angus Reid survey just found that nearly 70% of Canadians don't want a data center next door. And a majority of respondents believe the government should heavily regulate them, even if that slows them down.
0: Okay, but not every government is paying attention to those kinds of public opinion surveys, right? The feds, a bunch of provinces, they want in.
7: Yeah, and the prime minister's pushing for data centers. He says this is going to create jobs. We need to get in on AI adoption. And he's worried about digital sovereignty.
13: For AI to benefit Canadians, it needs to create new opportunities for us and to be anchored in infrastructure that Canadians can control.
7: Mark Carney wants to keep AI infrastructure in-house. And some provincial governments, like Alberta and Saskatchewan, want in too. They see potential big tax revenues from these projects.
0: Okay, sure. But tax revenues, digital sovereignty, these are ideas, but also kind of abstract notions. On the other hand, you get a big noisy warehouse on the edge of town, you drive by it every day, that's something that is very tangible. So if you're a government, you're a tech company, you want a data center, you need to get locals on side, what do you do?
7: Well, there's a hint in the new federal guidelines for developing data centers. They say these things have to create lasting local benefits. And there are examples of where that's happened. Like Quincy, Washington. This is a town of less than 10,000 people and roughly 30 data centers. With all the tax money they've got from those, they've built things. A new school, police and fire stations, you know, a pool with a lazy river.
0: Okay, so the people who live there are getting something out of the deal.
7: Something real, something they can see and use and float around in. And that's what a lot of the people I talked to said it might take to change people's feelings about data centers.
0: Because they want to know, hey, what's in it for me?
7: Right, and the proponents of data centers don't seem to be giving the answers people want.
0: Well, thanks, Jenny.
7: Thanks, Paul.
0: That's all for the show. The Cost of Living is based in Calgary. The show is produced by Daniel Nerman, Jenny DeRosio, and Jennifer Keane. With help from Jeff, I voted yes to the monorail for my town, Kynoch. I'm Paul Havershrood. Thanks for listening.

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1: Fall is in the air and children are back to school. 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
2: This is CBC News for Newfoundland and Labrador. I'm Maddie Ryan. Good evening. A Royal Newfoundland Constabulary officer in Cornerbrook, charged with careless weapons storage, has pled not guilty. RNC Constable Peter Kelly was not present in court today, but his lawyer entered not guilty pleas on his behalf. Kelly was charged with careless storage of a firearm, ammunition, and a prohibited weapon in regards to an incident on November 10th of last year. The charges followed an investigation by the province's Serious Incident Response Team, but the matter has already been set over once when disclosure of evidence by the Crown prompted defense lawyer Stephen Orr to request more time to discuss it with Kelly. The two-day trial is now set for February 4th and 5th. Parents are raising concerns after some child care centers in the province are considering opting out of the $10 a day care program. A recent letter to parents from the Child Care Licensees Board suggested an upcoming policy change requiring operators to maintain 100% enrollment to receive the funding would be unsustainable. Advocate and mother Yolanda Potty Sherman says having less $10 a day spaces would be catastrophic. She says all the problems identified by the licensees can be solved with communication.
3: Quality childcare requires quality relationships between government operators, educators, and families. And so I don't see any reason why the operators in government cannot sit down, work out solutions that preserve and advance our desire to have inclusive, accessible, affordable childcare, while at the same time making sure that there's public accountability for the public dollars that are being spent here.
2: Education and Early Childhood Development Minister Paul Dinn is set to meet with the licensees board and troubled business owners tomorrow. The province's Information and Privacy Commissioner is recommending the identity of people who snoop personal health information should be revealed to their victims. It comes after the investigation of a privacy breach at NL Health Services found an employee inappropriately accessed and shared a patient's medical chart. Mark Quinn reports.
4: It's a serious breach of someone's privacy for an employee to access their information when they have no need to do so.
5: Privacy Commissioner Carrie Hatfield's office investigated after a complainant said a hospital registration desk employee breached their privacy and shared their medical information,
4: which we believe did cause harm.
5: Hatfield recommended that the identity of the person who breached the patient's privacy be revealed to the complainant.
4: So our recommendation was to name the snooper.
5: Hatfield is also recommending that it should become the health authority's general practice to reveal the identity of snoopers to their victims. The health authority responded that it will disclose the name of the snooper to the complainant and will consider doing so again if there is another privacy breach. The person who did the snooping is no longer working with NL Health Services. Mark Quinn, CBC News, St. John's.
2: Happy Valley Goose Bay's only bus is out of commission for repairs until further notice, causing problems for those that depend on the service. The electric bus has been down since the end of August after its first year offering public transport to the community. For commuters like Stephanie White, that means giving up shifts because she has no other way to get to work. She says she relies on $20 cab rides to get to and from her other job.
6: I live down in the very lower valley, and I would use it to get to uptown. And unfortunately, right now, I'm unable to help out at the vet clinic because transportation is non-existent.
2: White says Happy Valley Goose Bay should have invested in a traditional gas or diesel-powered bus so it can get around the Labrador town more efficiently and cut down repair time. Mayor Bert Bomeroy says more than 8,000 bus trips were completed between August 2025 and the end of July 2026, and that one person actually used the bus about 400 times. And finally, the provincial government is developing a population growth strategy, and it wants your input. An online questionnaire through Engage NL is open until October 11th and asks questions like, what would make your community a better place to live, work, and raise a family? The Department of Jobs, Growth and Rural Development says additional questionnaires will also be sent to municipal and Indigenous governments and employers throughout the province to guide a strategy that aims to attract and retain people in Newfoundland and Labrador. That's your CBC News. I'm Maddie Ryan.

0: Good afternoon and happy official first day of fall. Across Newfoundland and Labrador, you are listening to On The Go here on CBC Radio 1 on this Tuesday, September the 22nd. I'm Chrissy Holmes. And it's the thing everybody's talking about here today. In 5 minutes, after almost a decade apart, Hey Rosetta is back, baby. They're back. Tim Baker and Phil Maloney are here in studio, and we can't wait to hear more about their upcoming reunion. So that's coming up in just a few minutes. In half an hour, a perfect storm sidelined the final feast at this year's Roots, Rants, and Roars Festival. But 6 out of 7 events did go ahead, and the event saw more American visitors than ever before. So why the team is still at it, working away this week? We'll find out. Plus, we talked to Bob Ray, Canada's former ambassador to the United Nations. He tells us about a new book that he has edited. It's entitled Reclaiming Canadian Sovereignty in a Ruptured World. Very timely conversation, of course, on this day of the UN General Assembly. We'll have some clips from that as well. And in an hour, you know, Newfoundland and Labrador has tried a lot of population growth schemes over the years, strategies, however you want to characterize it. But we seem to keep returning to the same, you know, the same story, to population decline, deaths outpacing births. And that's exactly where we are now at this point in 2026. So what will it take to grow? We're going to put that question to Tony Fang, an economics professor at Memorial University, who's been studying the province's population challenges for a number of years. Plus, dozens of Iranians living in Canada are wondering what comes next after being notified by the federal government that they are, quote, inadmissible. We're going to hear more on that story, plus the struggle with artificial intelligence and regulation. Takara Small has been trying to figure out whose responsibility is it ultimately to, you know, regulate artificial intelligence, or as the president would now say, super intelligence. He renamed it today. I don't know if you heard. It's not already in the news, but anyway, we'll tell you what else he said later on the show. In the meantime, we're going to get this conversation started with Ashley Brauweiler talking weather. Hey, Ashley.
1: Hello. How's it going?
0: Happy fall?
1: Yeah. Not yet.
0: What?
1: 9:30 tonight.
0: Oh, okay. I thought this was it. We're in.
1: Not yet.
0: All right. Reeling the pumpkins back in.
1: Just for a few more hours.
0: Like the pumpkin spice had me going. I don't know. I thought we were there.
1: That's all right.
0: It felt like it. But okay. So yep. when do we officially cross that threshold?
1: 9:38 this evening.
0: Okay. All right.
1: You can make it a couple more hours.
0: Yeah, fair enough. But like, it's funny because as soon as we do that, it seems like, as you were telling us yesterday, the temperature seems to get more summer-like.
1: Yeah, in the long-range forecast, for sure. But for now, certainly feels like fall out there. 11 degrees right now in St. John's, the warmest temperature, and I don't think I have said this in a very long time, is Cape Race at 17 degrees.
0: Congratulations, yeah. Player of the Week, Cape Race.
1: Normally, southerly winds keep that area very chilly. But for today, different story. Again, northerly flow. Single digits for St. Anthony, same thing for most of Labrador. Happy Valley, Goose Bay right now, just barely in the double digits at 10 degrees. But taking a look at the satellite radar, there are lots of showers around. They're hit or miss, so they're very isolated, but they're around. And the Bonavista Peninsula through the Avalon, northern Avalon anyway. And as we head through the night tonight, we're going to continue to see those showers. But they should end past midnight and things will clear out. And that means we're looking at a chilly night tonight with the risk of frost early tomorrow morning from Clarenville through to Deer Lake along the northeast coast. And then same thing for the northern peninsula east, where there are frost advisories tonight. And essentially lowest lying inland areas will see that risk, and temperatures dropping somewhere between 1 to about 4 or 5 degrees overnight tonight. So if you still do have any frost sensitive plants that you'd like to save, make sure you cover them up. After that, high pressure will set up shop. Well, that's why the skies will clear. The high pressure will set up shop, and that's going to stick around for a good while, bringing some very quiet weather, beautiful weather in the long range forecast. But for tomorrow, we're looking at plenty of sunshine, highs between 11 to 15 degrees with west or northwest winds gusting near 40 island wide. This is even a little bit, it's about near, but even a little bit below normal. And then for Labrador, you're looking at plenty of sunshine, highs for you above normal, 15 to 17 degrees. And like I said a little bit earlier, by the end of the week, we're talking about temperatures in the upper teens, low 20s. We'll take it.
0: Yep. I'm already planning Friday night. Looks pretty good. Sunny, 18 degrees, yeah. Party on, baby.
1: Evenings will get a little chilly, but.
0: Okay. Well, yeah. You got to go at it. This is it.
1: Enjoy it. Squeeze it out. Squeeze out the last little bit of sunshine.
0: Yeah.
1: Summer.
0: Even if you're exhausted, you're going to have to get out. Mm-hmm. Okay. All right, Ashley. Thank you for this.
1: No problem.
0: All right. That's Ashley Brauweiler, who's definitely getting her pumpkins out tomorrow. Ashley, of course, our meteorologist, is going to be live on Here and Now coming up at 6 o'clock Island time, 5:30 most parts of Labrador on CBC television. And if you can't catch up then, you can catch up anytime on our CBC NL YouTube page or on CBC Gem. Well, they've been, I'm using my finger quotes, asleep for a long, long time. But after a decade-long hiatus, Hey Rosetta, exclamation point, is getting back together. Exclamation point, I'm overusing my exclamation points here. The band has been teasing us all week with some mysterious news, right? You've probably seen them out and about on social media. And this morning, the big announcement finally dropped. The gang is reuniting for a tour in 2027. That includes four shows at the JAG Soundhouse here in St. John's. That's coming up in February. Tickets are going on sale later this week as well. And we're thrilled to be joined here now in studio by frontman Tim Baker and drummer Phil Maloney. Congrats, guys.
2: Hi.
3: Thank you so much.
0: You must be inundated with messages here today.
2: Yeah, your phone's gone cracked. Yep.
0: Okay, so, first of all, thanks for putting a bit of good news out in the world. We don't mind that. But after 9 years, I mean, we'll start with you here, Tim. Like, why now? Why bring Hey Rosetta back now?
2: Why not, I guess, is my quickest, simplest response to that. We're all, six of us are here in St. John's. Obviously, our lives are orbiting around different things than they were 10 years ago. So not an easy thing to get off the ground and get everyone together on. But, it was a crazy time, a crazy formative time, a beautiful time, difficult, but so much fun. And I don't know, somebody asked me, people have been asking us all for the last decade, why don't you do it? Why don't you get back together and play? And it never felt like, it was possible, or it was. It felt like it was done, and it was frozen in time, and maybe someday, but not today. But I guess that day came. Someone asked me, and I just didn't have any resistance anymore. It felt like a great idea, actually. To celebrate it. To find the joy and the fun in it. I mean, it's easy to find the joy and the fun with everybody. I mean, we've all kept on as friends in the last 10 years, and it just felt like, why not? What a great time it will be. We'll see now when the rehearsals get going. But in theory, it seems like a beautiful thing to me.
0: So and when you felt it, when it finally did feel right, and you're like, all right, that's it, all right, where did the phone call start? Who got the first call?
2: I called Phil and him and Romish came over and we had a chat about it. I was pretty nervous. I didn't know if they were going to be into it, if they'd have time for it, and likewise with every member on down the line. But all seven of us were almost immediately on board. Like, yeah.
0: How do you remember the call, Phil?
3: I mean, we got together and we kind of batted the idea around years ago, but it never really got anywhere. Tim was about to put out a record at that point, and it just wasn't the time. But we kind of just said to each other, like, "What if?" In the room, and then enough years go by again, and it actually comes up, and then, and to Tim's point, why not? Life is busy right now for everybody. It always will be. But I think it's an important thing to recognize and carve out some space for. And yeah, playing music with your friends is pretty darn fun.
0: And I mean, there's a lot of you. How many? You said seven?
2: Seven.
0: Okay, so that's a lot of people to coordinate, even before you get started planning a tour. Like, how long ago did you start this conversation and organizing this?
2: Yeah, I can't actually remember. I mean, it was 6 months for sure. I'm not sure how much before that it was, to be honest with you.
3: But you're right. Like, just to get us on a call together is was hard enough. Now the wheels are in motion. It's maybe a bit easier, but also it's not.
2: No,
3: trying to do
2: anything
3: together.
2: It was hard in 2017 when it was the center of everyone's life. Now it's tricky to find the time for sure. Everyone's busy. Their lives are full already, and here's this other huge thing. So yeah, we'll see how it goes.
0: Well, I mean, and I mean, there would have had to have been a time. Like, Hey Rosetta was everybody's full-time world for how many years?
2: Yeah, a long time. I mean,
0: right?
3: Just 12 years
2: for
3: or so.
2: It was, yeah, 15, maybe 12, yeah, something
3: it
2: like
3: was,
2: that.
3: I think it was 11 or 12 for me. And yeah. But, you know, I remember those days where it's, you know, we all had our own little jobs, and then the band started, and then it kind of picked up, and it hit a point, that sweet spot where it's like, I'm not going to go back to that job at the video store. This is great. Or I'm not going to go back to school. And yeah, just go at it full time. And that was a pretty magical moment. Yeah, it's fun. It's just such a nostalgia trip to think about all the things we've done and all the hangs we've had. And yeah, it's great to have everybody in the room again.
0: And to go, I mean, and then 9 years later, like you say, so much has changed. I mean, Tim, like are you still in Berlin full time?
2: No, I'm here now.
0: Are you?
2: Yeah. We moved back November.
0: Welcome home.
2: Thank you.
0: Yeah. Official. Okay. So, but a lot more has changed. Like, where is everybody else in their lives right now?
2: I mean, there's kids everywhere. There's jobs. Phil has about 15 businesses over here.
3: That's not true. Got about 20 kids though. No, that's also not true.
2: People are all over the map. I mean, bunch of us still do music. Some of us not. It's like, it's, you know, yeah, we'll see. We'll see what happens.
3: Yeah. Yeah. Like, personally, I spent a lot of time not playing music since the band stopped. So it's been a real push to get back on the bike.
0: Well, you're okay. And just filling in the background for listener, family man, as Tim suggested here too, but like owner of businesses, including Bannerman Brewing.
3: Mm-hmm.
0: That's a lot going on.
3: There's a lot going on. Yeah. For sure.
0: So now everybody's committed. So what happens now? Like everything else in life goes on pause?
2: We're going to have to try to fit it in. I mean, certainly this week's been a bit crazy. I mean, I can't believe it's only Tuesday. But we're going to have to find time mm-hmm. to get rehearsals on the go. I'm going to have to get back to my other stuff soon, but we got to plan this show. I mean, this is going to be, it's a big show. It's a lot to fit in to a single show. And so it's going to be fun to put together. Yeah. The production and the set list and try to do it all justice, you know?
0: What? Like, yeah. I mean, this is going to be hard. Like, what are you visualizing for the show and the set list at this point?
3: I don't know if we can confirm or deny any of that right now.
2: If you have any ideas, let me know.
3: Yeah.
2: You know? I'm going to try to cover all the eras, you know, all the different records, play the people's favorites. So there's a lot of different people come from a lot of different directions with different favorite songs and everything else. And there's our own. Favorites within the band. So it's a job to say exactly how it's all going to shake down.

0: Of course, one of the most complicated production songs to do. We need like three extra instruments just to do that song. Yeah. But I would like to try to get that one in if we can.
1: There's a lot of fun drum songs too. Like, I love What
0: Arrows.
1: All
0: about the drums for this guy.
1: Yeah, not true, but it's all I hear. It's all I can hear when in my ears. It's just drums. No. Yeah, you know, I like Soft Offering's a fun tune. I mean, I think I gravitate towards the later stuff that we've worked on. There's probably a bit of a recency bias there, but, you know, we've all grown up and maybe matured as musicians and stuff. And yeah, I lean into the newer stuff, but I'm also really excited to dig up some old ones that haven't played in years. Yeah, really looking forward to it, to carving out some time to workshop this stuff.
2: Like, I can only imagine, like I sort of mentioned at the top, because when I came into the studio, you guys were sitting here facing phones, and I can only imagine how many messages you're getting. But also, I wonder how many personal comments you've gotten over the years, that like how deeply your music means to your fans. And I mean, like wedding songs, graduation over the years, like what, for each of you, was there a really meaningful connection that you heard from a fan from your music that stuck with you?
0: And there's quite a bit of that, actually. Like it's amazing to be on the receiving end of some messages. The people, you know, are just really grateful to have connected with some of the music and to have it sort of gotten them through really difficult times. Those messages especially. It's so easy. I mean, just to be alive is to experience so much darkness and difficulty. If you're alive long enough, it's pretty inevitable. And to be a light in that time is an incredible thing. I mean, right from the very beginning, we get messages like that. And that really has, I mean, for me at least, I think it really kept us going. Like, we haven't actually done that much reminiscing, but a lot of the job was pretty thankless. A lot of long hours in the van and just like tiring tours. We were on the road a lot. But messages like that is so much more meaningful than whatever fame or like attention you get. Like, most of that's just a pain in the ass, to be honest with you. These messages, like, that was incredible. I mean, I know for a lot of us, that was like why we kept doing it for so long. Yeah.
2: The personal ones. What about you, Phil?
1: Yeah, I mean, it's easy to take everything for granted in life. Like when you're in it and it's your thing and it's your identity and your job. And there's a lot of, a lot of long drives, a lot of, you know, the green room is the janitor's closet. There's been a lot of those. But yeah, it reminded me just today, it's been an outpouring, I guess, where this has been, you know, a secret that we've had for the last little bit. And we knew it was going to happen. And I mean, I didn't even tell my own parents, kept it very close to close
0: to
1: home.
0: Very hard.
1: Yeah, it was hard. But now that it's all out there, it's relieving, but also, super grateful just to hear all the stories of how much the band has meant to everybody else. It's meant a lot to us too. It's going to be super, super fun and rewarding to do it all again.
2: Well, even, ever since the ads were coming up, whatever we'll call it, you know, the teases were coming up. I was reflecting on it too. Like I can't, there are very few bands that take you through that emotional range, right? Where I'm crying in the bathtub and now I'm jumping up in exultation if I want to go out Friday night, you know? But I mean, that's where you take your fans, and people are going to be super stoked about this, but they're also, I know they are, going to be wondering, is this the start? Is this the start of something new? Are you guys maybe going to play more after that too? Is the band getting back?
1: I wonder what will happen after all this. You know, it's a tricky question.
0: Yeah, it's, I mean, right now we have this sort of limited run here, and it that's overwhelming enough. Yeah, and like I said, we're all incredibly busy. To do the thing justice, it takes a lot of energy and determination, dedication from everybody. So we'll see where it goes. We'll see how it feels. But right now, just sort of

0: fun and like celebrate it and yeah, bask in the thing that it was. And yeah, maybe could be again. Yeah.
1: Well, and Phil, in theory, if Tim calls you a couple of months down the road and says, you want to run away with a rock and roll band here for a couple of months, do it all again, what would you say?
2: It's hard to, it'd be hard to say no. I mean, yeah, I have to backfill some responsibilities, but we'll figure it out. We'll see. We'll see.
1: So tickets are going to go on sale this Friday. The only other thing that I've heard people asking was, does this mean there's no Christmas show?
0: That does mean that. Yep. And the tickets actually go on sale tomorrow. For if you have an artist, what is it going to go? There's an artist pre-sale.
2: There's a password.
0: The password's Rosetta. I think everyone knows that, isn't it?
2: I think it's been shared around now.
1: Anyway, so yeah. They do know. Thank you, Tim.
0: I'm not sure I was supposed to say that. But anyway, there is still like and subscribe, everybody.
2: Yeah.
0: And the general on sale Friday. So we'll see how it goes. Yeah.
1: Well, we're stoked. Everybody's completely excited. Guys, I know you're super busy and we can't wait to hear more. Thanks so much for coming in and spreading the good news here.
2: Thank you.
0: Pleasure.
2: Yeah, thanks for having us. Yeah.
1: We've been speaking here in studio with Tim Baker and Phil Maloney of Hey Rosetta, the freshly reunited band playing at the JAG Soundhouse coming up February 19th, 20th, 26th, 27th. And as Tim mentioned, tickets officially go on sale Friday, but maybe a little sooner, starting tomorrow.

0: My name is Siaya, and I live in the most beautiful place on earth. 7 months ago, I blew up my life, and a lot has shifted since then. Everyone is moving forward. I'm still working on that. And that's me. Welcome to Ice Cove.
1: Where are the penguins?
2: That's Antarctica. We're the other one.
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5: Neil Peart's life and legacy are being honored by his Rush bandmates and friends in a new documentary called Neil Peart, No One's Disciple. Geddy Lee and Alex Lifeson, as well as Chad Smith from the Red Hot Chili Peppers, will be here to talk about making the doc to honor their late friend.
6: From CBC News, The World This Hour, I'm Gina Louise Phillips. British Columbia is likely a few minutes away from a snap election call. Premier David Eby has now arrived at Government House in Victoria, where he is set to speak in about 15 minutes. Before an election can be called, Eby must ask the Lieutenant Governor to dissolve the current legislature. And if the writ is issued today, the election would likely be held in late October. The man accused of shooting at police near a synagogue in Belleville, Ontario, has died. The suspect was critically injured in a shootout with a constable on Sunday night. Megan Fitzpatrick has more.
7: Ontario Special Investigations Unit says the 29-year-old who's accused of shooting at police in Belleville did not survive his injuries. Police say Sean Ward opened fire on an officer who was stationed outside the Sons of Jacob Synagogue on a quiet residential street, and the officer fired back. Both suffered gunshot wounds. The suspect was in life-threatening condition and died in a Kingston hospital, according to the SIU. Ward lived in Quinte West, near Belleville. The Department of National Defense confirmed Tuesday that he was a member of the Canadian Armed Forces from 2017 until he was released in 2022. Police haven't revealed any details yet about the suspect's possible motivation. The exchange of gunfire happened just as worshippers at the synagogue were beginning services to mark Yom Kippur, the holiest day on the Jewish calendar. The synagogue, nearby homes and cars were hit by dozens of bullets. The police officer, who was injured, remains in stable condition. Megan Fitzpatrick, CBC News, Toronto.
8: The fault lines in our world are widening. Cracks have become canyons.
6: The head of the United Nations, in his final address to the General Assembly, says he's wary of its future. Antonio Guterres leaves office at the end of the year with no clear frontrunner to replace him. It comes as world leaders criticize the international body over its perceived inaction in ending wars. U.S. President Donald Trump took to the podium today to defend his war with Iran.
9: If we stand united, we will soon see a world free of the last 51-year menace of Iranian terror, and oil prices will come plummeting down even lower than they were at the start of the conflict.
6: Trump says he believes the U.S. will make a deal with Iran after the midterm elections. The United States, Denmark, and Greenland have signed a trilateral agreement at the UN General Assembly. The deal will allow for a larger U.S. military presence on the mineral-rich island. It also is meant to ease concerns about defense and sovereignty in the Arctic. Mark Carcasol has more.
10: With the stroke of three pens, the U.S., Denmark, and Greenland ratify a deal long sought after by President Donald Trump.
11: And we're going to have a tremendous relationship, a secure relationship.
10: A far different tone set by the president. It wasn't long ago he was all but looking to buy Greenland. The president laid out the details during his speech to the UN. A permanent U.S. military presence in Greenland, expanding the number of American bases on the island, and preventing non-NATO adversaries like Russia and China from doing the same. Most importantly for the leaders of Denmark and Greenland, they retain sovereignty.
12: The agreement, of course, respects the sovereignty and the territorial integrity of the Kingdom of Denmark, as well as Greenland's right to self-determination.
13: This is a win-win-win agreement.
10: Now, the work begins immediately, with the U.S. planning to build two new bases. Mark Carcasol, CBC News, Washington.
6: Hurricane Polo continues to intensify off Mexico's Pacific coast. It's now a Category 5 storm with winds up to 270 kilometers an hour. Polo is currently a few hundred kilometers south-southeast of the port of Manzanillo. The U.S. National Hurricane Center is warning that the storm could bring heavy rains and life-threatening flooding risks. However, it's expected to move slowly away from the coast over the next few days. And that is The World This Hour. But for news anytime, just visit our website, cbcnews.ca. For CBC News, I'm Gina Louise Phillips.
14: You're listening to On the Go here on CBC Radio 1. I'm Chrissy Holmes. And just coming off the news there, it feels like a timely conversation. We're going to be speaking with Bob Rae, Canada's former ambassador to the United Nations. He's going to tell us about a new book that he has edited. It's called Reclaiming Canadian Sovereignty in a Ruptured World. We'll get into that story. Plus, a perfect storm sidelined the final feast at this year's Roots, Rants, and Roars Festival, but six out of seven events did go ahead. And the event actually saw more American visitors than ever before. So we'll find out a little bit more about what's got the team working so hard this week. That's coming up in just a couple of moments. It's officially going to turn to fall here in the coming hours, as Ashley Brawweiler was telling us, 9:38 p.m. Here we go. Tomorrow will be the first official full day of fall, but we're going to tiptoe into it here in a few hours anyway. Right now in St. John's, kind of feeling a little fallish. We got some light drizzle coming down right now at St. John's International, 10 degrees, a few more showers or drizzle coming up tonight with a low of 6. And then things start clearing out tomorrow. It's going to be the beginning of that nice, milder, brighter trend with highs sort of in the mid to high teens, at least sailing into the weekend. 14 degrees is your high for Wednesday. Right now in Gander, big yellow bar at the top of the forecast page there, frost advisory. That's basically in effect for Green Bay, White Bay, Bay of Exploits, Bonavista North, Gander and vicinity, Bonavista Peninsula, Terra Nova, Clarenville and vicinity. So that is basically for tomorrow morning, with temperatures in low-lying areas in particular getting right down around that freezing point, right along the parts of the coast as well. So patchy frost possible. It's 10 degrees right now in Gander. Tonight, going to get down to a low of 4 with a few showers or drizzle. And tomorrow, sunny with a high of 15 degrees. Similar frost advisory alert in effect for parts of the west coast, for the northern peninsula, for central Newfoundland as well. Currently in Deer Lake, though, we've got some light rain. It's 11 degrees. Going to get pretty cool tonight, down to a low of 2 degrees. A few showers or drizzle mixed in that. And for tomorrow, nothing but sunny skies with a high of 14 degrees. Right now in Happy Valley, Goose Bay, it's mostly cloudy, 11. Tonight, a low of 2 with just a few clouds around. And tomorrow, bright sunny day with a high of 18 degrees. And in Labrador City, it's mostly cloudy right now. It's 9. Going to get down to a low of 0 tonight with just a few clouds. But tomorrow, the payoff. That's going to be the beginning of a beautiful stretch of weather. Look at you, Labrador West, 18 degrees, 18 degrees, 18, 18 as far as the eye can see. Going into the weekend, mainly sunny skies to boot. Right now it's 437, 407 in most parts of Labrador. Well, it's a wrap on another Roots, Rants, and Roars. Elliston's Food and Culture Festival went out with a bang over the weekend, quite literally. A windstorm caused some major safety concerns, and organizers were forced to cancel the beloved final feast. But all other events were a go. And despite the disappointing end, organizer Roger Dooling says the sold-out event, festival rather, saw more American visitors than ever before. He spoke with On the Go's Julie Skinner earlier this afternoon.
15: So, Roger, the chefs are gone, and I imagine the tents are down now, so another festival in the rear view, but you're still very much in the thick of it. How you feeling?
16: Pretty good. I mean, it's normal and pretty typical of after the event is done that, you know, you're trying to complete all the forms and make sure everybody's getting paid out and the chefs, and see the chefs off and just make sure my staff are in good shape as well, because it's all important, you know, make sure the volunteers are took care of, because the aftermath, it doesn't end for us. We are still working throughout this week, next week, and we kind of shift gears soon and start talking about 2027. So it really doesn't turn off. At the end of the day, we're happy to do it because it's how we learn, it's how we grow, and it's how we make the event better for everybody to have the best experience.
15: For those who aren't familiar, can you paint me a bit of a picture of what was happening out in Elliston over the weekend?
16: So, you know, we got there, my team and my crew and the local chefs and obviously the Come From Ways start coming in around Wednesday into St. John's, and they travel out to Elliston and Bonavista on Thursday. This year, you know, we've added a lot of extra little bits and pieces, a lot of detail, which made the event feel so much better. So Thursday was our kickoff, which we're starting to build the event back in the week with smaller events. So Thursday we launched it with our first foraging tour, and that was a sold out event with Sean Dawson and Nick Van Meel out of Grounds Cafe. Right after that, we do a little welcoming with our Come From Away chefs, any local chefs that need a kitchen to prep out of on Thursday. My team and Taurus and Ellison, we go to Nanny's Root Cellar, and we have a little gathering, a little screech-in with all the chefs and a jigs dinner. So we did that, and that's fun, just to kind of break the ground a little bit and get everybody comfortable. And again, another new event this year was the Duff Goldman event at the Garrick Theater. So we partnered with the Garrick and we sold out with 200 people. And Duff did his 90-minute show that basically told his life story of how he became a pastry chef and where he came from and his family, a lot of history about his family and his great-great-grandmother's apple strudel recipe that he did a live demo on stage. So Thursday was a great hit, another little add-on to the event, and that was the whole point of it, to get people staying a little longer in the province to explore and to experience what we do best. Friday was coming along, and we did our second forage. Everybody's excited. Sean's such a wealth of knowledge with his foraging, and he's a great chef as well, so he can definitely cook. And Nick was there at the end to provide the five-course meal for lunch for all the individuals and participants, selling any pickled items, forage items, books, all that kind of fun stuff. And then we had our kickoff event, which is Cod Wars. This year we've always had our artisan market, but this year we had majority of the stalls and booths were full with artisans from Cornerbrook to St. John's to Clarenville, some locals mixed up in there.
15: I saw an incredible cake competition. Holy smokes.
16: Yes. So that's on Saturday. So that's the second year that we completed that event. And again, we're so lucky and fortunate to have Duff Goldman on board. We just can't get rid of him. And every year he wants more and he wants to do more. And the cake-off is just an addition to the event, but it's not part of the ticketing. It's just a little addition that we slipped in there. They're coming from Lewisport, from Twillingate, from Buren, from St. John's, from all around. There's no fee to enter. Of course, you've got to cover your cost of your cake and the travel. Last year, our theme was root cellars, and the cakes were phenomenal. And this year, we decided to do puffins, and it just went up another notch. And it was so well done.
15: And for anybody who hasn't seen the pictures, I mean, no disrespect to Nan, but this is not your Nan's cake. It's like, think British Bake Off. And when you say puffins, right, it's like realistic puffins and their little burrows, yeah, in the ground. Like these, it's really like something to check out online and see the pictures. Roger, yeah, do you have a ballpark of how many people were there? And did you get a sense of how far and wide people were coming from?
16: So this year, you know, our goal was to increase our non-resident ticket sales for this year. And we released tickets this year, the earliest we've ever done it. And that was, we put out our 100 early bird discounted tickets on January 30th. And we sold out them like in a minute, 100 discounted tickets. And we couldn't believe it at first because kind of we thought it crashed or something. But those tickets went really fast. So then February 28th, we decided to release the rest of the event, which again was the earliest we've ever done it. And we sold out in 6 days on everything except for the new event with Duff Goldman. Even our second foraging tour was sold out. Our first foraging tour was sold out in 5 minutes on the January 30th, along with the early bird 100 tickets. With the stats, currently, all ticket sales we have 45% of all ticket sales are non-residents, which is absolutely amazing. What we come to learn is that releasing the tickets that early, which some people say, well, God, that's awfully early to release tickets for September. But we did that on purpose based on people planning their trips to Newfoundland. We've learned in the past, oh, I wish I knew we came in July, or I wish I knew we came in August. So getting it out a little bit early created that drive in order to create a vacation and plan. And a lot of these individuals were staying longer than just the weekend. It was a week or two, or they were having a vacation, and which was, again, beneficial to the whole province and anybody surrounding areas of artisans and entrepreneurs. Lots of individuals coming from the United States, the most we've ever had. We had 18 states being represented at Roots this year, which was incredible. And I do believe we had 9 or 10 provinces being represented throughout Canada. And we had Germany, Australia, and I think France as well. So, you know, our reach is getting bigger, which is amazing. And, you know, we're proud of that because it just gives us that flexibility to showcase even more what Newfoundland's all about to these individuals that are the first time coming and seeing what we can showcase.
15: Well, I appreciate you painting a picture of what the whole weekend was like, because there's so much going on beyond the final feast. But I do want to ask about that. It was a windy old weekend, and I understand this is the first time you had to call down that final feast. Tell me about that.
16: So, you know, we on Tuesday, we kind of gauged the weather, and we were watching it. Trust me, we were watching it. We thought about the, you know, maneuvering this event into the stadium on short notice. Like, you would need to move the whole event, and that would have happened way earlier in the week, like perhaps Monday would have had to have moved in the event. So the whole festival would have just had to go right in to the stadium, even if that was an option at that point in time. Maneuvering it a day or two before, we just don't have that ability to do that. We don't have the power, the people to move it. You know, we're such a small team, but we're mighty, but we're not that mighty to do that, to be able to just stop what we're currently doing and then to move and create something completely different. The experience wouldn't have been the same either, because what we're selling is authentic. You know, you hear the ocean, you're under the stars, it's quiet, there's no cell service. These are key points for us of what we do best. We have a lot of volunteers, our staff, our chefs, our team had to be took care of as well. We determined that perhaps we could make something happen with a takeout option going out of the campus at the CNA in Bonavista. But I got word that the reefer door was definitely on the reefer truck where we house majority of our food to keep cold and to store wasn't a safe option to be opening and closing during the windstorm. We had a chef that, you know, just practically flew with the door when she went to open it. So it was a safety call at that point. In the College of the North Atlantic as well, we use an exit door closer to the reefer so there's less traffic throughout the college and it's a straight shot to the kitchen. And that door kind of blew off the hinges a little bit, and it wasn't something safe at that point. And the College of the North Atlantic has been a great sponsor of this event, and we had to respect their call that we could not use that hallway and that door anymore. So at that point, we were starting to think that, okay, all the guests are home now. They're on the bus. They're safe. To continue this process, it meant that we were in danger as individuals. And when you're talking about volunteers and chefs that are flying in and chefs that are coming from St. John's that are taking their time away from their jobs and replacing themselves and investing into this festival just as much as we are, that it wasn't a safe option as well. So it's difficult to explain all that to each paid customer, but it was twice as windy in Bonavista than it was in Elliston. So it was just, well, I wouldn't say twice, but it was definitely a lot more wind happening in Bonavista than it was in Elliston. And then there was a potential of a power outage. So we heard that in Lethbridge and Clarenville, there were some power outages. So out of seven events over the week, we managed to get in six great moments with nothing like positive reviews online and on socials. Lots of great emails coming through. So we're happy that we got to please majority of our customers with the event, and the outcome is what we expected, and we wanted to keep it at the level that we know that we can produce.
15: Can't be an easy decision to make, and at a time when everybody's being told to hunker down, it makes sense to want to follow that same instruction for your own people, your volunteers, your chefs, like you said. Roger, you'd mentioned before that that you were having a meeting last night because you wanted to decide what to do about or what to offer maybe somebody who had tickets for that. What decision did you come to?
16: We had a lot of people ask about their Cellar Bucks. So Cellar Bucks is a platform that we use. It's a printed paper money that is you've sent in to buy alcohol beverages. So we decided that if you would like to refund on your Cellar Bucks, we will reimburse on that if you would like, and we'll send out an EMT or a check that way to those individuals, or we will accept them for next year's event. If you want to hang on to them for 2027, we will definitely take those Cellar Bucks at the bar at that point in time. As far as the ticket holders, last night we sent out an email blast to everyone that was involved in the feast. So it's 407 individuals that should have got an email blast, basically explaining that you have three options. And first option is a full refund if you would like that. The second option is if you want to donate the ticket sale back to Roots, Rants, and Roars and Tourism Elliston, you can definitely do that. And the third option would be we could issue a gift card for a credit for next year's event towards your ticketing. Perhaps it's for one event, maybe it's for the weekend pass. So we will honor that as well. And that all that information is on our socials, or if you had the email blast, you'll have all those instructions there.
15: Roger, like you said at the beginning, it's not over for you, and this probably further complicates things for you a little bit. Adds another layer to your to-do list, your post-festival to-do list. So thanks for taking the time to tell me about the weekend. Really appreciate it.
16: Oh, you're welcome. I mean, it's very important to us to make sure that this experience is something that is a positive, not a negative. And, you know, we work very hard on this event and we want to make it better and better every year. And we're very grateful that people come out to our little corner of the world and enjoy.
14: Roger Dooling is the growth manager and festival organizer with Roots, Rants, and Roars, and he also works with Tourism Elliston. He was speaking there with On the Go's Julie Skinner this afternoon.

0: little help from Ryan's Fancy there, the Ryans and the Pittmans. You're listening to On the Go here on CBC Radio 1. It's 4:52 right now, 4:22 Atlantic time. Well, the United Nations General Assembly is meeting today in New York in an atmosphere of uncertainty and instability about the current world order. U.S. President Donald Trump took to the podium and once again threatened to destroy Iran. Prime Minister Mark Carney is also there and said in advance of the summit, quote, at a moment when the international order is being remade, Canada intends to help shape it. That's sort of the theme of a new book edited by Bob Ray. He's Canada's former ambassador to the United Nations. And his book is a collection of essays by prominent Canadians, including Margaret Atwood and Lloyd Axworthy. It's called Reclaiming Canadian Sovereignty in a Ruptured World. And Bob Ray is on the line right now, live from Toronto. Hello, Mr. Ray.
1: Hi, how are you?
0: Doing okay. I have to tell you, I've been curious. What was going through your mind as you were watching some of the speeches play out at the summit today?
1: Well, just that the book is coming out at a very timely moment, which is what every author wants to try to achieve. No, seriously, I mean, I think the world really is upside down, and we've got to figure out how to turn it right side up. And I think that's a lot of the challenge that we're facing, the prime minister is facing, and in our own lives, we're seeing it happen. So I think it's important to try to engage with other Canadians about this, to give them a chance to hear from some of our, you know, thinkers across the country, and to give everyone an opportunity to participate in this very important national discussion.
0: The mantra of many leaders these days is the world created in 1945 is gone. And this is definitely a theme in your introductory essay in the book. I wonder if you can reflect on your own feelings about this rupture as someone who, you know, who came of age in this post-war era.
1: Well, it's tough. I mean, I think the feeling that we have for it is that, you know, at a very difficult time in the life of the world, and at the end of the Second World War, people did come together with some very high ideals. Look, a lot of things have happened since 1945 that are incredibly positive. We've taken billions of people out of poverty. We've seen remarkable transformation of the world from being one of empire superiority, institutionalized racism, to being a world that in important ways is based on the equality of member states and nations, and is based on the need for greater international cooperation. The problem is that, you know, imperial habits die hard. New empires rise up. They also think they're better than everybody else. And that's the fight that we have to continue. But we also have to build a new world order, because the one that was built for us is no longer in great shape, and we've got to make sure that we have order as well as freedom, and as well as, you know, greater attention to equality. These things all go together, but it's an exciting time in the life of the world.
0: And this book actually explores Canada's sovereignty in this international context. I mean, just tell us a little bit more about the questions that your authors explore here.
1: Well, I think people are really trying to look at what's the nature of the rupture, you know, how has the world really changed? And then, you know, what is the meaning of sovereignty, not just from a legal point of view, but from a practical point of view? How do we collectively make our way better in what is a very challenging world? And I asked people to be as brief as they could, to be as punchy as they could, and to really tell it from their perspective. And so not everybody agrees with each other, which is good. There's lots of a range of views from women and men of different parts of the country. And I think people we're seeing more and more across the country a willingness on the part of the general public to really engage in this conversation.
0: For you, and I guess keeping in mind for those who have not yet read the book of essays, what were some of the most interesting takeaways offered by these authors?
1: Well, I think it's a combination of two emotions which we all feel. The first one is worry and concern, but also a lot of hope, because one of the purposes of the articles was to tell us how you think things could change and should change, and not just to kind of dwell on what's wrong. That's a pretty easy prescription, but talking about, well, how can we do it differently, demands that we think more constructively and more positively about how to go forward. I was very impressed with some of the positive ideas about AI, for example. Some people are really reflecting deeply on how much we have, in fact, improved the condition of the world in important ways, women's rights, equality rights around the world. But at the same time, we are living in a very different place right now. And so our own commitment has to be not only to Canada's role in this changing world, but also to what is our obligations to each other to improve our common life here in Canada, but what's our obligation to the rest of the world as well.
0: Mr. Ray, I've got about a minute left here, but I mean, I would love to put this to you. Our Prime Minister has, I think, become the global mascot of all of these themes, the middle power themes on the world stage. He certainly reflected these themes in speeches. I mean, how do you think Canada is doing at meeting this moment in time?
1: I think we're on the right track. I still think that we need to learn from the very best of our past, because if you look at the spirit with which we went into some of the most difficult global conflicts, we were always concerned about demonstrating our own internal solidarity, and we were also really determined to play our part in a difficult world, and I want us to stay on that theme. I don't want us to lose either part of that theme, and not just to get focus too much just on ourselves, or to forget the fact that there's a bigger world out there that needs our time and attention.
0: Mr. Ray, thank you so much for this.
1: Great to talk to you. Take care now.
0: You too. That's Bob Ray, former Premier of Ontario. He's also served as Canada's ambassador to the United Nations, and he's the editor of a new book of essays called Reclaiming Canadian Sovereignty in a Ruptured World. And he was speaking with us live from Toronto. You're listening to On the Go, and your news is next.
2: This is CBC News for Newfoundland and Labrador. I'm Maddie Ryan. A Royal Newfoundland Constabulary officer in Cornerbrook, charged with careless weapon storage, has pleaded not guilty. RNC Constable Peter Kelly was not present in court today, but his lawyer entered not guilty pleas on his behalf. Kelly was charged with careless storage of a firearm, ammunition, and a prohibited weapon in regards to an incident on November 10th of last year. The charges followed an investigation by the province's serious incident response team, but the matter has already been set over once. The two-day trial is now set for February 4th and 5th. Happy Valley Goose Bay's only bus is out of commission for repairs until further notice, causing problems for those that depend on the service. The electric bus has been down since the end of August after its first year offering public transit to the community. For commuters like Stephanie White, that means giving up shifts because she has no other way to get to work. She says she relies on $20 cab rides to get to and from her other job.
3: I live down in the very lower valley, and I would use it to get to uptown. And unfortunately, right now, I'm unable to help out at the vet clinic because transportation is non-existent.
2: White says Happy Valley Goose Bay should have invested in a traditional gas or diesel-powered bus so it can get around the Labrador town more efficiently and cut down repair wait time. Tensions between the Innu Nation and this province are casting a shadow over the Manishan-Nui community gathering at Gull Island this week. The event is traditionally about the community connecting with the land and each other. Florence Milley of Chechenshi says the ongoing dispute and the push to develop the Churchill River and Gull Island are foremost on the mind of many attending.
4: We have to, you know, all join forces, especially here. Look at how many people is here. That's not 300 years. There's more than that. Mm-hmm. And I think, you know, they have to either come to the table, but there's no point of us discussing anything in St. John's. This is our territory. To come to our territory and discuss any issues, especially with Gull Island. If you want Gull Island, come talk to us. Stop hiding behind the door, right?
2: The gathering at Gull Island is open to all this week, and Millie says that includes Premier Tony Wakeham as well. Parents are raising concerns after some child care centres in the province are considering opting out of the $10 a day care program. A recent letter to parents from the Child Care Licensees Board suggested an upcoming policy change requiring operators to maintain 100% enrollment to receive the funding would be unsustainable. Advocate and mother Yolanda Potty Sherman says having less $10 a day spaces would be, quote, catastrophic, unquote. She says all the problems identified by the licensees can be solved with communication.
5: Quality childcare requires quality relationships between government operators, educators, and families. And so I don't see any reason why the operators in government cannot sit down, work out solutions that preserve and advance our desire to have inclusive, accessible, affordable childcare, while at the same time making sure that there's public accountability for the public dollars that are being spent here.
2: Education and Early Childhood Development Minister Paul Dinh is set to meet with the licensees board and troubled business owners tomorrow. Food experts, researchers, and people who work in the industry are coming to St. John's this week to talk about the future of food. The 2026 Food Forward Atlantic Summit is hosted by NL Eats, focused on Atlantic Canada's food and sustainably using ocean resources for economic benefit. Lisa Bishop-Spencer is the executive director of the Canadian Centre for Food Integrity. She says the country's food system is under a lot of pressure.
6: We're dealing with affordability issues, with labor challenges, with climate pressures, productivity, and a real need for innovation. But that change is harder if Canadians don't understand why it's happening, what it means for them, and whether they trust the people making those decisions. Mm. So our message is really that trust needs to be a part of the infrastructure of the food system. If we want the system to adapt and to innovate, we really have to bring Canadians along with us.
2: The Food Forward Atlantic Summit is happening tomorrow at the Holiday Inn Conference Centre in St. John's. That's your news. I'm Maddie Ryan.
0: Thanks so much, Maddie. I'm Chrissy Holmes, and you are listening to On the Go here on CBC Radio 1. Coming up, dozens of Iranians living in Canada are wondering what comes next after being notified by the federal government that they are, quote, inadmissible. We're going to hear more about that story. Plus, get into Newfoundland and Labrador's population growth challenges. We'll get into that story in just a couple of moments. Currently in St. John's, look at this, the sun's coming out. We don't mind that. And we're going to be traipsing into the official fall season here later this evening. Just as the temperatures really start to turn around, it's 10 degrees right now. Going to be a little cool tonight here with a low of 6 few showers, but tomorrow clearing out, high of 14 degrees. Gander currently 10 degrees. Frost advisory in effect for many places across the island. So Green Bay, White Bay, Bay of Exploits, Bonavista North, Gander vicinity, Bonavista Peninsula, Terra Nova, Clarenville, parts of the Northeast, Central, West Coast, and the Northern Peninsula as well. So that's an early morning issue. Patchy frost possible. Currently in Gander, not there. 10 degrees. And tomorrow you're looking at a high of 15 degrees with sunny skies. Very similar story, just a couple of digits off for Deer Lake. It's 11 right now. Light rain coming down tomorrow. That clears out. A high of 14 degrees with sunny skies. Currently in Happy Valley, Coos Bay, it's 11. Mostly cloudy. Tonight, just a few clouds. Low at 2 for tomorrow. A high of 18 degrees with sunny skies. And right now in Labrador City, it's mostly cloudy. 9 degrees. Going to be a chilly night. Going to get down to a low of 0 with just a few clouds around. But then tomorrow, mainly sunny skies with a high of 18 degrees. 5:06 right now, 4:36 Atlantic time. Well, it's a Newfoundland and Labrador headline today, just like it was almost two decades ago.
7: Danny Williams says he'll pay $1,000 for every baby born in Newfoundland and Labrador to repopulate the province for a better future. Where does that leave Newfoundland's single women?
8: I'll make a baby, will you?
7: Jerry Dooley doesn't watch your vote.
8: No, no, I just want to make a baby with you, you know, all of you, you know, to help the province grow, right?
0: That's Rick Mercer taking a poke at one of the province's population growth strategies. 18 years ago this year, the so-called Danny Baby Bucks were floated by former Premier Danny Williams, promising a $1,000 check for every new parent, of course, helping to contribute to the province's population growth. Well, it appears the province is looking to grow again, facing the same challenges. And the province is also looking for some new ideas. Today, the Provincial Department of Jobs, Growth, and Rural Development launched a new survey on Engage NL, looking for your input as they develop a population growth strategy. And simultaneously, they've also launched a survey looking for public input on a rural revitalization strategy. Tony Fang is an economics professor at Memorial University, and he's been studying the province's population challenges for years. And he's here in studio right now. Great to have you here, Mr. Fang.
9: Thank you. Thank you, Chris, for having me again. Yeah.
0: Well, it doesn't seem that long ago that the population story seemed to turn the corner, at least for a minute. We were in a growth period, but not so much anymore. What happened?
9: Well, a number of factors, right, come into play. I mean, you know, during the COVID time and, the immigration kind of been constrained a little bit. And then we increased dramatically federal government immigration. That certainly has dramatic effects on population growth. Actually, if you look at the data here, 2/3 population growth is attributable to immigration. And, you know, in terms of natural growth, we still have a little bit deficits, you know, number of deaths still exceeded number of births in this province. So we pretty much rely on immigration, right? So, and, you know, thanks to that expansion of migration programs, you know, we have, you know, for a long time, recorded positive population growth for 2021, 22, 23, 24, 25. And now there's another moment because the federal government recently, as you know, reduced the immigration targets quite substantially. That could, you know, affect our future population growth trajectory.
0: So this time around, I mean, what was it directly? I mean, do the numbers correlate directly with the federal immigration strategy with our own population decline?
9: Well, yeah, let's see. And always kind of tangled, right? You know, this is the our own natural population growth. We hope, I mean, that's exactly when Danny made the announcement 18 years ago. We encourage, right, local household to have more babies. I mean, $2,000 sounds like, you know, quite a significant amount of money. But if you think about all the household investment on childcare, education, among other things, right, health care, and, you know, they're probably way more than $2,000. So, you know, this is not actually the first time this idea was experimented. In Quebec, they also have done this a few decades ago. It's called a baby bonus. And, you know, unfortunately, as you can see, the opportunity cost for young women, you know, with higher education is pretty high. So it's no wondering, you know, it's not actually a provincial phenomenon. It's national phenomenon, international phenomenon as well. So the natural birth is just not going to be that high, at least for a considerable amount of time. So that's the reason why I guess the government now started this new survey. I think two surveys, right? One on population growth strategy, another one on rural revitalization strategy for the province. I think, you know, this actually there's a catch here in the sense that if you look at immigrant population, most of them will settle in St. John's, in larger urban centers, and majority of them will choose to stay in the area. So out of St. John's, actually, each and every, if you look at census data, of the rural communities actually recorded the decline population.
0: Right. Because, I mean, you know, anybody living in the city might say, I don't know, the city seems like it's on bust. You can't get a house, right? The housing market is definitely one metric we are looking at here. So what's happened? Have we seen a migration change as well from rural to urban? Have we seen big shifts there?
9: Well, yeah, that's also a very good question. We talk about a little bit kind of domestic population flow or interprovincial flow versus international migration flow, right? The consensus is that, you know, the youths, right, in a rural area will move to large urban center, maybe starting from St. John's, then move out to Toronto, Vancouver, Montreal, you know, Calgary for better opportunities and, you know, maybe different social lives and so on. And then there's another interesting, part of the puzzle is that the senior citizen and residents, actually, from Newfoundland and Labrador, at certain points, they start to moving back to the province, right? So a little bit dynamics going on. In a sense that, of course, most of immigrants will stay in St. John's. That's what why you see all this traffic jam. And, you know, when I first moved here 10 years ago, if there are three cars ahead of me, I would say, well, bad luck, I have a traffic jam today. So no, we have 30 cars, 50 cars, right? So that, you know, to some extent, you know, this kind of, you know, a little bit urban spot is still not comparable to Montreal, Toronto, Vancouver. You usually stuck in the traffic for half an hour or so, but here it's at maybe, you know, 5-10 minutes. It's not great, but, you know, certainly bearable. So on top of that, you're also talking about the housing shortages, and that's because the concentration of population. I talk about the youth would move from the rural remote area to St. John's, and also international migrants also tend to move and stay in St. John's. That contribute to those kind of little bit of urban spiral here. But the rural area, unfortunately, we see, you know, two phenomena here. It's natural growth is negative. And you see our migration young people. And you also see returning of seniors, right, to those communities, which contribute to big issues we'll talk about maybe a little bit later about the constraint of social security benefits and healthcare, among other things.
0: Well, let's go there now. I definitely want to come back to the immigration part about this, too, as the growth strategy. But in particular, the seniors population, I think most people might look at the numbers and think, yeah, we've got more people aging into the seniors bracket. But you said something different there, that no, we've actually got, on top of that, more seniors moving home. So tell us a little bit about how that population has grown and how that is impacting some of the service demands in the province.
9: Yeah, that's exactly the challenge, right? You know, the natural tendency here, the structural shift is that the population get older, right, in general terms, because we have, low fertility rates, and we have the out-migration, young people, and so on and so forth. And on top of that, the returning of the senior citizens is on the rise. So which contribute to phenomenon we're talking about, the absolute number of old people in the province, and also the inflow of the seniors, right, the returning senior residents. In that's quite actual. That changes, both the number, but also the structure of population. So, you know, it's kind of, you know, you have this kind of issue that is entangled, because in the rural areas, you get aging population and a returning senior residents. You know, the population's getting older and older, and the young people, you know, they don't have a lot of fun. You know, they're hanging out a lot of people with gray hair, and they say, I don't have a lot of, you know, same kind of activities, you know, even same language with you, so I might want to move to some place more exciting, you know, starting from St. John's, then MTV we talk about, right, Montreal, Toronto, Vancouver. So that contributes to this kind of interesting dynamics. I think that's, you know, reason why the province is thinking about, and the provincial government put a lot of emphasis on rural development, and that's what I understand. But they also, you know, have to think about this, the expensive public service. When you have a smaller and older population, that means that, it's become more expensive to offer public service. And also, we are constrained by social security benefit. When you get older, of course, you're more likely to utilize, you know, social benefits, pension benefits, and healthcare benefits, and so on and so forth. You have fewer young people actually contribute to the system, right? So that's not going to be sustainable. I totally understand the rationale why the government is pretty concerned about this kind of emerging trend in population dynamic in the province.
0: And the solution for a long time was going to be immigration. That I think the government had kind of thrown up his hands and said, you know, that is the only way we're going to grow our population. How are we doing with retention, immigration retention in this province right now?
9: Yeah, that's another important piece of puzzle, right? When we talk about immigration, it's not just, you know, about people who come here, but people come and go, right? People are mobile. So in that aspect, you know, this is not only for Newfoundland and Labrador, but, you know, for Atlantic Canada, we have a relatively lower retention rate within 5 years based on census data and matched with tax data 5. So the idea is that if you file income tax in Newfoundland in 2025, then you file income tax in Ontario in 2026, you know, we would imagine that you probably have moved. So that's an idea. You're not 100% accurate, but, you know, pretty reliable, I would say. We lose about half of the immigrant population in 5 years. So it's about 40%, 40-50%. Large provinces like, you know, Ontario, Quebec, they have Alberta, they typically have 80-90% retention rate. So it is a big challenge. It's not just about attracting the immigrant to the province, but also, you know, how to keep them here.
0: What are those provinces with more successful retention rates doing that maybe Newfoundland and Labrador is not?
9: Well, you know, this is, you know, what we have been working on for, you know, many years, 10 years at least, what a major determining factors for high low retention rate. The number one is meaningful employment, the high-paying jobs match with qualifications, education, experience, and so on. Unfortunately, smaller provinces don't usually give those kind of diversity, different kind of job, professional jobs, because economy scale, and because the matching issues, and so on. So this is the first one. The second one is the social networks, right? You know, why people, a lot of people, you know, immigrants moving to large urban center, MTV, because they have largest concentration of ethnic minorities, for example, right? You know, if you are coming from, you know, Bangladesh, you probably want to move in Toronto because that's high, you know, concentration of Bangladeshi people. We have, you know, a lot of social life and, you know, cultural activities and so on. So this idea that we might want to bring in people with similar, you know, ethnic characteristics, that's very controversial. But, you know, we show, in our research, we show that the Ukrainian refugee,

0: Three main factors, the fact high or low retention rates, employment, asset concentration, social networks, and family ties.
1: And here we go again, looking for new ideas. The government's going to, I mean, is there one idea, if they were listening, is there one idea that you've seen work around the world for successful population growth that you'd toss out to government? Well, because they're looking for ideas, apparently.
0: Yeah, that's right. I don't think I have a crystal ball, but, you know, I certainly can show some ideas and how the government would take it. One of them is, I would say, is critical mass, right? So in a smaller province like this, you know, there's always quite, you know, a rapid increase in immigration in recent years, but in terms of immigrant to population ratio, is we still have lows in the country. Right? The national average is about 23%. Our immigration rate is 2.8%. So, you know, we have a lot of room to grow. So, you know, maybe an idea is a critical mass. I'll give you another example. We recently done extensive field work in Labrador. Right, we travel to Happy Valley, Goose Bay, Lob City, different places. You know, to our great surprise, the retention rate for immigrant and temporary foreign workers in those places, you would think it's very remote, rural, you know, middle of nowhere. And people actually like to stay here, right? It's not, you know, for two reasons. One is that they do find in a smaller community, they do have, you know, more balanced labor market, right? They can find job more easily than more congested urban center. This is one. The second one is that they do build up this very dynamic, powerful social network, right? You know, there's high concentration of Filipino, for example. They're very happy. They're very family-oriented. You know, when I talk with them, they say they're very happy. You know why? Because they always find someone to talk to if they need some help. They need to actually enjoy some social life. And so I think, you know, there's a lot of lessons we can learn, right, in terms of the social support, right, we can provide to immigrants, right? Not just, you know, meaningful employment certainly is very important. Community support, you know, you mentioned all those things in rural areas, you know, you don't have meaningful public transportation, right? Mm-hmm. That probably won't give the immigrants a first impression, a good impression, right? So that's a lot of work can be done by the provincial government in terms of building the infrastructure. You know, we talk about housing, public transportation, among other things.
1: Tony Fang, thank you so much for this.
0: Oh, thank you for having me.
1: We've been speaking here with Tony Fang, professor of economics at Memorial University. And if you want to throw an idea on the table, you're quite welcome to. What do you think the province should do to grow its population? I know we've tried a number of ideas over the years, as Tony Fang just mentioned as well. On the go at cbc.ca.
2: 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The Center of Newfoundland Studies is celebrating 60 years. We'll talk legacy, research, memories from students, teachers, and you can call us to share yours. Jamie Fitzpatrick is sitting in for Adam Walsh. 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
1: You're listening to On the Go here on CBC Radio 1. Well, some Iranian families living in Canada have received a troubling letter. It arrived last month from the Federal Immigration Department, and it tells them they are considered, quote, inadmissible to Canada. Well, now time is ticking for them to prove that they are not members of a terrorist organization. CBC Windsor's Prati Yusdal has been speaking with some of the people affected across Canada and joins us on the line now to talk more about it. Thank you so much for making time for us.
3: Good evening, Chrissy.
1: So, I mean, why would the government suspect a connection to a terrorist organization?
3: So, Chrissy, when a man turns 18 in Iran, it is mandatory for him to serve with one of the arms of the military there. And if they don't, they cannot work or get a passport. One in three men gets assigned to the Islamic Revolutionary Guard Corps, or IRGC. And Chrissy, 2 years ago, the Canadian government listed the corps as a terrorist organization because in January 2020, the IRGC shot down Ukraine International Airlines flight PS752 above Tehran, killing 175 passengers, including 55

0: Canadian citizens and 30 permanent residents. So this means that these Iranian men who submitted applications to stay here permanently are now getting flagged. On August 6th, the Federal Immigration Department sent out these letters called procedural fairness letters. And Chrissy, they are sent when the department has concerns about the applications. And I reviewed approximately 50 such PFL letters, and they all had the same wording, that an applicant is being considered inadmissible because of the past military service with IRGC.
1: I can't imagine, but the people who received these letters, how are they reacting?
0: Chrissy, many of them say there is an irony here. They're actually against the Revolutionary Guard Corps, but they are bearing repercussions for something they had no choice over. Sanam Mohammadzadeh has won multiple awards as a postdoctoral fellow at the University of Windsor, and her husband works in auto manufacturing here. He got that letter because he was conscripted to the IRGC 16 years ago. The couple has been waiting for permanent residency since 2024. And Chrissy, now they're enraged by how the Canadian government has labelled all conscripts as terrorists. Sanam says if her husband's history was such an obstacle, why were they allowed to move here in the first place?
2: I'm exactly the same person with the identical information I provided to you. Now I'm a different person. I'm a terrorist. I feel so betrayed. I feel so bad because it seems that nobody cares about the people and there is no justice. And we choose Canada to be, to live there as a fair place. But now I realize there is no justice in the world.
0: Sanam says they immigrated to Canada because they were against the Iranian regime, and they have even participated in protests here. But now they fear their safety is at risk if they have to return.
1: Pratish, I know you've been speaking with a number of families impacted by this. And I'm wondering, like, what are you hearing from Ottawa? I mean, do we even have a sense of the scale of the impact here?
0: Immigration, Refugees and Citizenship Canada did not confirm the number of letters sent to permanent resident applicants with IRGC ties, Chrissy, but a spokesperson there says they have not adopted a blanket approach to people who did compulsory military service and that they recognize that some may have served because of conscription. Ottawa says that each case is being assessed on its individual facts and circumstances, and compulsory service alone does not necessarily result in inadmissibility.
1: I've got about 30 seconds, but where does the story go from here?
0: Well, many people have been, you know, gathering on Parliament Hill, asking and urging Ottawa to exempt the conscripts. The slogan is, conscripts are not members. And people who have received these letters, they have now, you know, time to provide documentation to Ottawa to prove that they're not active IRGC members. And all the people I have spoken to so far have complied.
1: Pratyush Dayal is a video journalist with CBC Windsor. Your news is coming up next.
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6: I'm Salima Shivji. Anger in some quarters after the Carney government tables a bill that overhauls how projects are approved. Plus, world leaders are gathered in New York for the UN General Assembly, with Donald Trump warning Iran to make a deal or he'll annihilate the country. 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
7: From CBC News, The World This Hour, I'm Gina Louise Phillips.
8: I met with the Lieutenant Governor, Wendy Cochia, and she has agreed to dissolve the legislature.
7: BC Premier David Eby has called a snap provincial election. That means British Columbians will be heading to the polls on October 24th, barely 2 years after the last election. NDP leader Eby says he has a plan in place to prepare the province in the face of President Trump's economic attacks on Canada.
8: We need to build a firebreak around the things that make British Columbia special. A firebreak against Trump's economic attack, against our dependence on the United States, and a firebreak against the Trump-style politics that threaten to infect our province.
7: EB's NDP government currently holds 47 of the 93 seats in the legislature. That is one above the majority threshold. Donald Trump is threatening to annihilate Iran if it does not agree to a deal to end the war launched by the U.S. and Israel. The U.S. president issued his latest ultimatum in a speech to the UN General Assembly in New York. Tom Perry reports.
9: I have a big decision to make.
10: In a speech that weaved and wandered from one topic to another, U.S. President Donald Trump casually dropped a chilling threat.
9: Will a deal be made with Iran that lets them rebuild and create a far greater country than it ever was before? Or do I annihilate the Islamic Republic?
10: This isn't the first time Trump has threatened to wipe out Iran. Back in April, Trump warned an entire civilization would die if Iran did not capitulate. The war was just one of the subjects the U.S. president touched on in his speech to the UN General Assembly. Trump once again claimed to have ushered in a new golden age in the U.S. and announced his administration would begin calling artificial intelligence super intelligence because artificial sounds fake. Tom Perry, CBC News, New York.
7: Alberta Premier Danielle Smith says her government will axe its fuel tax for 3 months to help with high costs. Smith says starting October 1st, drivers will save 13 cents a litre on gasoline and diesel. The federal government already has suspended its fuel excise tax until the end of January. Fuel prices have been driven up since the U.S.'s war on Iran began in late February, choking the Strait of Hormuz, which is a vital shipping lane at the mouth of the Persian Gulf. The man accused of shooting at police near a synagogue in Belleville, Ontario, has died. The suspect was critically injured in a shootout with a constable on Sunday night. Megan Fitzpatrick has the latest.
11: Ontario Special Investigations Unit says the 29-year-old who's accused of shooting at police in Belleville did not survive his injuries. Police say Sean Ward opened fire on an officer who was stationed outside the Sons of Jacob Synagogue on a quiet residential street, and the officer fired back. Both suffered gunshot wounds. The suspect was in life-threatening condition and died in a Kingston hospital, according to the SIU. Ward lived in Quinte West, near Belleville. The Department of National Defense confirmed Tuesday that he was a member of the Canadian Armed Forces from 2017 until he was released in 2022. Police haven't revealed any details yet about the suspect's possible motivation. The exchange of gunfire happened just as worshippers at the synagogue were beginning services to mark Yom Kippur, the holiest day on the Jewish calendar. The synagogue, nearby homes and cars were hit by dozens of bullets. The police officer, who was injured, remains in stable condition. Megan Fitzpatrick, CBC News, Toronto.
7: The city of Calgary says 911 operators broke rules that led to a delay of almost an hour before the alert went out for missing boy Parker Wells. The 11-year-old who had autism was found dead in a drain pipe under a city expressway in late July, 2 weeks after a massive search was launched by police and civilians. Foul play was not suspected. And that is the world this hour. For news anytime, just visit our website, cbcnews.ca. For CBC News, I'm Gina Louise Phillips.
1: You're listening to On the Go here on CBC Radio 1. I'm Chrissy Holmes. Lots on the go. We're going to try to get through as much as we can here in the last half hour. So PAL pilots say that a federal push to extend flying time will increase fatigue and, of course, discourage future recruitment. And pilots aren't alone in their push for, you know, for looking for better working conditions. We're going to have more on that and why possible changes to the right to strike may be playing a part in this story. Plus, this is ever-present concerns about AI and how quickly the models are advancing. There are some pretty urgent questions being tabled by world leaders right now and, of course, leaders in AI about, you know, human control over the technology and what happens if it isn't controlled. But the question is, who's responsible for not just developing AI guardrails, but, you know, for managing it, for regulating it? our technology columnist, Takara Small, is going to take on those tough questions here in our last half hour. First, though, Paula Gale, host of the broadcast, is here in studio. Hey, Paula.
12: Hi, Chrissy. We have a super interesting show. One of the stories we're talking about, one thing we love to talk about, shipwrecks. It's easier to find shipwrecks these days just with advances with like just, you know, regular fish finders. There's a lot more interest in diving. So some local divers have recently discovered a shipwreck, and they believe this is one that sunk in 1892, I believe. It was loaded down with molasses. Nobody died in this wreck. But it's just you know, interesting to know that, you know, all these are out there, and, you know, it's easier to access them now.
1: Love this. I love good shipwreck story. And the molasses? Okay.
12: Oh, yeah, of course. You know, the saltfish molasses trade. This ship is coming from Barbados. So we're going to talk about that. And we're going to talk about some other stuff, too. Some, you know, harder stuff. Some we're keeping an eye on the, you know, the UN General Assembly, ocean issues, you know, all that stuff.
1: I've been dipping in and out of the assembly speeches here today. And yeah, we might hear a little bit more about what President Trump had to say here today. But he was given 15 minutes, right? 15-minute speech slot. Guess how long he went?
12: Four?
1: No.
12: I didn't pay attention.
1: 38.
12: Oh, God, really? Of course he did.
1: 38 minutes, yep. But anyway, so that's the story there. There's a lot can be said in 38
12: minutes. Yeah, and
1: minutes.
12: Prime Minister Mark Carney is going to be speaking there tomorrow about some ocean-related stuff, so we'll be paying attention to that.
1: Yes, very. Okay, Paula, thank you for this. That is Paula Gale, and she's got that fresh edition of the broadcast coming your way right here on CBC Radio 1, coming up right after the news at 6. That's 5:30 in most parts of Labrador. Well, are unions representing PAL workers running out of time for a possible strike? You recall WestJet and Air Canada workers walked off the job a few months back, leaving thousands of passengers stranded. Who could forget? Well, now flight attendants and pilots at PAL are seeking better pay and working conditions. Conrad Reed is with the union representing pilots, and he spoke with CBC's Abby Cole earlier today.
13: They seem to be dragging their feet right now, and that's kind of why we went and filed for conciliation. We wanted to put a deadline on the process, get some meaningful talks, and get this thing moving along. It's been over a year. We want kind of some stability back into our workplace, make the workplace attractive, and the only way to do that is have a industry standard or a bit more in a contract where it's attractive for people to want to come here and work and, make the place grow. PAL's been after growing so much in the past 4 or 5 years. And with that growth, you know, we want to help the airline grow. But we also got to have pilots here to make that happen.
14: And, you know, I'm thinking about last winter when we saw a lot of major flight disruptions due to weather. You know, I'm thinking about Labrador, the Wabash Airport. And, you know, this resulted in PAL seeing a doubling in customer complaints. You know, are these circumstances, the weather, you know, also adding pressure to the scheduling that pilots are experiencing?
13: Yeah, that led a certain degree of, pressure on the system. Having, backup reserve and things like that alleviates a lot of that pressure. Pilots here on the island and elsewhere in Halifax, Montreal, we do what we can beyond our days off and things like that to try to get people where they're going, because we all know what it's like sitting at the airport and your flight's canceled or delayed. It's, and a lot of these people, frequent travelers and Newfoundland, Labrador, Nova Scotia, all the Maritimes, Quebec, you see the same travelers. So you try to get people to go where they got to go. A lot of them are, probably know you by name and everything else. So it's a kind of a thing where, we want to help the business out. We also want to help the traveling public. We're facing two things as a union. Right now you have regional carriers lobbying the federal government to reduce our daily work rules. That becomes time when you can go to work and a time you get off. So we're governed, same thing as like a transport truck driver, but under different circumstances and different, lets. So one thing, we have the federal government that's being lobbied to actually extend us out to 14 hours flying time. So that's in one thing, that's a safety issue in itself. If we go to that, we'll end up back to a position of like a third world country. when it comes to flight rules. So that's why we're saying about when it comes to scheduling, we need to have good scheduling guardrails put in place, make the place attractive. Also, you know, it's not, it keeps fatigue, which you don't want in our industry. It puts up guardrails and safety guards that if, you know, your scheduling is good, you have the backup reserve, you have, you know, pilots where, you know, they're not tired. That makes life livable for everybody. And it's, you don't want a pilot tired. You want to have someone that's fresh up in the cockpit. And so we believe having good scheduling rules, it helps protect against that. And it's, you know, it makes it attractive for people who want to come here. You know, if you get, it's quality of life. People don't come to the Maritimes and Newfoundland that for the weather, you know. So that's why we want good scheduling and work rules.
1: Conrad Reed is the head of the union, ALPA, representing PAL pilots. CBC's Abby Cole also spoke with labor expert Stephen Tufts about how pilots and flight attendants are working together in this latest labor dispute.
15: That's what's unique about this situation. It's that usually different unions represent different occupations in the sector. So ALPA is pilots, and then you have all kinds of unions, Unifor, QP, IM, representing airline workers in different occupations. But in this time, they've actually synchronized bargaining, or they have common, relatively common expiry dates. So that allows them to, if they coordinate their efforts, to actually put a little bit more pressure on the employer, because they can shut the entire airline down if they manage to get a common strike date, or within a few days or weeks of each other.
14: And, you know, we've seen a number of flight attendants strike this year in Canada. You know, how likely is it that, you know, this situation with PAL could result in something similar?
15: Well, this is really interesting, because what we've seen with QP representing flight attendants is they made significant gains at both Air Canada and WestJet on the issue of what's called ground pay. They really wanted to restructure the compensation system in the sector so that flight attendants are paid not just by flight, but get compensation for the time leading up to or after the flight, because there were so many delays and so many problems with flight attendants working 5 hours for a 90-minute flight. And so that those changes were successful. At QP, at WestJet, and at Air Canada made headway. Now they're trying to take that pattern and spread, there's the flight attendants are even globally, not just in Canada, to spread that to other smaller airlines. So you're going to see a dispute or tough round of negotiations at Air Transat. And of course, with PAL, that's a smaller airline. They want some common demands as well around that issue.
14: Well, in Newfoundland and Labrador, PAL Airlines in particular faced a really tough winter last year with a lot of long delays, canceled flights, mechanical problems. Could these problems also be a reason why the workers are unsatisfied too?
15: Well, if you're a pilot or a flight attendant, you're used to inclement weather. That's part of the job. There are going to be delays from time to time. What I think is of concern here, from what I've been following, is that it's the way that this particular employer deals with inclement weather and delays, and that there might be a better way of treating workers and passengers when there are delays. And that's something I think is probably being discussed at the table as well, is what kind of extra compensation management practices are in place when the fog rolls in, for example. You know, the work-life balance is always part of negotiations in some respect. But the fact that it's foregrounded in this round tells me that there are maybe some structural issues and some management issues that need to be ironed out going forward. In some cases, it can be better for passengers in the long run. If a strong collective agreement incentivizes or forces the employer to manage things better, it's not just for employees, it's also for customers. And I think in Eastern Canada, that's probably quite important, given the added challenge of weather that airlines face in that region.
14: So overall, you know, what does this trend of airline labor struggles, and now we're seeing it with PAL, tell customers about the airline industry in Canada?
15: Well, I think it tells folks that there's this industry, which has been in a growth period, has made a lot of its money on the backs of its workers and working them in ways that may not be sustainable. And so flight attendants, pilots have pushed back. And this is coming out of the pandemic, where there was layoffs and, of course, a boom that the sector wasn't ready for. And we're also, this is the wild card, we're seeing it in an era where a liberal government under Mark Carney is trying to roll back the power of unions to strike in this sector. And that's something we have to keep an eye on as well. This proposed labor changes that were are going to be coming out are going to make it a little bit more difficult for airline workers to strike. There'll be a more rigorous or different process put in place. And that's something that has, I think, unions very concerned, and they're trying to probably get a good deal with employers before those changes are enacted.
1: That was labor expert Stephen Tufts speaking with CBC's Abby Cole. Well, out today, brand new music from Anna and Eric's sophomore album, Older Than Sadness, set for release early next year. But the first single, Autumn Bliss, out today.

0: The Autumn Bliss. That's brand new music from Anna and Eric from their upcoming album, Older Than Sadness. The new single just out today. Timely on this first day of autumn. Tomorrow will be the first official full day, but here we go. It's 5:49 right now, 5:19 in most parts of Labrador. Well, as you've been hearing in the news, U.S. President Donald Trump addressed the U.N. General Assembly today. Now, he was supposed to keep his speech to 15 minutes, but he went to 38 minutes. And in that time, he had a lot of things to say. So we listened, edited down a highlight montage, included beeps at our edit points, all to save you some time. Here's the 2:30 version.
1: 2 years ago, our country was dead. And now we have the hottest country anywhere in the world. The entire world is being lifted by the wealth, strength, spirit, and momentum of a newly energized and a very powerful United States of America. We have acted with decisiveness and speed to reshape the world stage and solve problems that have plagued us for far too long. But I have a big decision to make. Will a deal be made with Iran that lets them rebuild and create a far greater country than it ever was before? Maybe one of the greatest in the Middle East or even the world? Or do I annihilate the Islamic Republic? The cowards and traitors would love to say the United States is low on munitions, but that's not true. We have more munitions than we could ever possibly even think of using. I call on all nations to join us in enforcing the complete economic isolation of Iran until they stop their attacks on commercial shipping, relinquish their nuclear ambitions, and cease their support of terror. When you add the United States and Venezuela together, we have more than 60% of the oil in the world. Our actions in Venezuela are proof that the United States will no longer permit threats to America. So Mexico must reclaim control of its soil from the enemies of humanity. My administration is also seeking a fundamental change in the situation in Cuba. No U.S. adversary will ever be permitted to establish a military presence in Greenland anymore or make sensitive investments there without our express written approval. We will immediately begin the process of developing a large military presence in the appropriate locations. We'll be building two very major military bases. This agreement will be signed later today. By expanding America's footprint in the Arctic and North Atlantic, this deal also protects Europe in addition to America and greatly protects them. It also very much enhances NATO, with who has a great leader. And Mark, I know you're in the audience, and you are indeed a great leader, Mark Rutte.
0: Thought he was talking about a different Mark there for a minute, but no. That was the 2:30 version of U.S. President Donald Trump's 38-minute speech at the U.N. General Assembly today. Also notable, during that speech, senior members of Iran's delegation walked out. Members of Cuba's delegation also walked out. And he did something else. He did a little renaming today. Well, I guess he's kind of trying it on right now. He pitched a renaming of artificial intelligence.
1: Hereinafter officially called super intelligence, changing the name, and that the use of the word artificial makes intelligence fake. It makes it sound fake, and it is not fake. It's actually amazing.
0: There is no doubt artificial intelligence systems are advancing very quickly. And as AI-related technologies evolve, so do concerns about human control and safety, raising questions like, who is responsible for developing AI guardrails? Governments? Tech companies? Regulatory bodies? So as the world asks questions about where this future of AI is going, we're joined by our technology columnist, Takara Small. Hey, Takara.
2: Hi.
0: Yeah, seems like more and more people are talking about this. There's a more of a sense of urgency here recently. I mean, tell us why this is all happening now.
2: We are definitely seeing a lot of conversations and even warnings from companies and researchers within the AI industry. You know, they're calling for regulation, for even intentional slowdown. And, you know, part of this is the fact that AI has managed to advance so quickly in such a short amount of time. You know, even recently, there is an Anthropic researcher, Anthropic being an AI company, that went viral after sharing in his opinion, there is a greater than 10% chance AI could kill all humans within the next decade. Now, of course, there's a lot of debate about whether some of these concerns are valid. I do see some of these existential troubles as warranted, but also overdue. And I think it's important to note that, yes, AI has the capability to, as we've seen recently, break into websites, to, you know, clone itself, but it also is doing immense damage behind the scenes. You know, it consumes an immense amount of water. Every human being on this planet needs water to drink. There have been several incidents of bias when it comes to hiring, when it comes to health, when it comes to just buying food or housing. So as we think about whether or not AI can inflict harm, we should also take into account those aspects as well.
0: I know Canada's Minister of AI, Evan Solomon, was speaking publicly, you know, on the world stage last week about Canada's approach. I mean, just give us a sense of how we're doing. Is this country's approach keeping pace with how quickly the technology is evolving?
2: It's, you know, a simple answer is sort of, the technical answer, sort of, you know, but this isn't an issue that Canada can solve on its own. Canada has released a national AI framework. You know, it has talked about investing in safety. I mean, in fact, just recently, Minister Solomon announced that they were going to allocate, you know, several millions of dollars to an AI safety nonprofit in Canada called Law Zero. You know, they're going to get, you know, $300 million to look into this very issue. So it's definitely a multi-pronged issue that Canada is looking at, but research, innovation, the products that are being released, it doesn't happen in a vacuum. And the way Canada operates, the way many democratic countries operate, is that you have to pass laws, and traditional legislation can take weeks, if not months, for us in order to see some of the regulation that's required. So I think that it's going to be challenging, and it would require some of the laws that we have in place to evolve to meet the new world we're entering.
0: Well, I mean, as of right now, who is responsible for AI safety in Canada?
2: It's a good question. You know, it's a little bit of a joint responsibility. It should be shared amongst, you know, the government, technology companies, you know, stakeholders and regulatory bodies. But what we've often seen, and this is not unique, is that technology companies usually get to decide how they operate and where they operate. You know, we know this doesn't necessarily work. We can look at social media as an example. You know, they didn't have standards established, and we're starting to see now the consequences of that. I think that in order for AI to work for everyone, there should be shared responsibility between the government and the tech companies that are producing this technology. We cannot have a repeat of social media. We cannot wait for AI tech companies to make mistakes and learn from them, because this technology has such far-reaching consequences.
0: Yeah, and I mean, it's interesting. There are very few products that can come to mind where the companies get to make the rules, right?
2: Yeah.
0: I mean, should AI companies have to meet some certain safety standard before AI products are made available in Canada?
2: And this is a question that I'm sure many listeners themselves are thinking about. And I think in principle, this would be the correct approach to any product that's entering the country. They would have to abide by certain safety standards. There would have to be risk testing. There would be so many processes in place before it's available. But unfortunately, and this is a billion-dollar question that many countries around the world are starting to take on, but unfortunately right now, if there were products that had to be tested for risk, for other, you know, safety and other measures, it would put Canada at a slight disadvantage because there are so many markets around the world that don't require it. You know, asking any company that is in the AI space to test before it's available readily may see these companies pull out, you know, move jobs elsewhere, perhaps not provide the up-to-date innovation or products or services that could help Canadians. I think what would be the best approach is having strong coordination amongst all the AI markets, including China, so that no one country or people are left unable to access the newest innovation, the newest AI tools that could change the world. And this sounds like a daunting task, but we have seen some examples of where this could work. I'm not saying this is an equal-footed one, but the aviation industry does have international frameworks. You know, the International Civil Aviation Agency, which is under the purview of the UN, they have rules and they work with regional bodies to make sure safety is at the forefront. And I think that's what would work best.
0: Tekara, thank you so much for this.
2: My pleasure.
0: That's Tekara Small, our technology columnist who we speak with every Tuesday here on The Go. And that's it for today. Thank you so much for listening. We love hearing from you too. On The Go at cbc.ca. We'll talk tomorrow.
3: This is CBC News for Newfoundland and Labrador. A 17-year-old from Paradise has been charged with dangerous driving after an antique Corvette was seen doing donuts on Kenmount Road Thursday night during a weekly car enthusiast meetup in the A&W parking lot. The teenage driver was also ticketed for stunting and had his license suspended, according to the RNC. The force says it will have an increased presence at upcoming gatherings and is working with the Newfoundland Antique and Classic Car Club to deter unsafe driving. Well, parents are raising concerns after some child care centers in the province are considering opting out of the $10 a day program. A recent letter to parents from the Child Care Licensees Board suggested an upcoming policy change requiring operators to maintain 100% enrollment to receive the funding would be unsustainable. Advocate and mother Yolanda Potty Sherman says having less $10 a day spaces would be catastrophic. She says all the problems identified by the licensees can be solved with communication.
4: Quality childcare requires quality relationships between government operators, educators, and families. And so I don't see any reason why the operators and government cannot sit down, work out solutions that preserve and advance our desire to have inclusive, accessible, affordable childcare, while at the same time making sure that there's public accountability for the public dollars that are being spent here.
3: Education and Early Childhood Development Minister Paul Dinh is set to meet with the licensees board and troubled business owners tomorrow. The province's Information and Privacy Commissioner is recommending the identity of people who snoop personal health information should be revealed to their victims. This comes after the investigation of a privacy breach at NL Health Services found an employee inappropriately accessed and shared a patient's medical chart. Mark Quinn reports.
5: It's a serious breach of someone's privacy for an employee to access their information when they have no need to do so.
6: Privacy Commissioner Carrie Hatfield's office investigated after a complainant said a hospital registration desk employee breached their privacy and shared their medical information,
5: which we believe did cause harm.
6: Hatfield recommended that the identity of the person who breached the patient's privacy be revealed to the complainant.
5: So our recommendation was to name the snooper.
6: Hatfield is also recommending that it should become the health authority's general practice to reveal the identity of snoopers to their victims. The health authority responded that it will disclose the name of the snooper to the complainant and will consider doing so again if there is another privacy breach. The person who did the snooping is no longer working with NL Health Services. Mark Quinn, CBC News, St. John's.
3: Happy Valley Goose Bay's only bus is out of commission for repairs until further notice, causing problems for those that depend on the service. The electric bus has been down since the end of August after its first year offering public transit to the community. For commuters like Stephanie White, that means giving up shifts because she has no other way to get to work. She says she relies on $20 cab rides to get to and from her other job.
7: I live down in the very lower valley, and I would use it to get to uptown. And unfortunately, right now, I'm unable to help out at the vet clinic because transportation is non-existent.
3: White says Happy Valley Goose Bay should have invested in a traditional gas or diesel-powered bus so it can get around the Labrador town more efficiently and cut down repair time. Staying in Labrador, tensions between Innu Nation and the province are casting a shadow over the Manishan Nui community gathering at Gull Island this week. The event is traditionally about the community connecting with the land and each other. Florence Millie of Teshishi says the ongoing dispute and the push to develop Churchill River and Gull Island are foremost on the mind of many attending.
8: We have to, you know, all join forces, especially here. Look at how many people is here. That's not 300 years. There's more than that. Mm-hmm. And I think, you know, they have to either come to the table, but there's no point of us discussing anything in St. John's. This is our territory. To come to our territory and discuss any issues, especially with Gull Island. If you want Gull Island, come talk to us. Stop hiding behind the door, right?
3: And that's your news. I'm Maddie Ryan.
9: She's sunk, loaded with molasses. It's becoming easier to find shipwrecks off our shores. We'll hear about one that was recently discovered. And are we at a geopolitical and an ocean environmental turning point? And if so, is the world heading in the wrong direction? I'm Paula Gale. Welcome to the broadcast. Is this really the time to stop monitoring our changing ocean? As the United Nations General Assembly meets this week in New York, ocean-related issues are on the agenda, including sea level rise. But as the Trump administration in the U.S. cuts back on ocean monitoring, there's concern that Canada is also quietly cutting back on ocean research. To talk about this, we reached Brad DeYoung earlier today. He's a professor emeritus in the Department of Physics and Physical Oceanography at Memorial University. Brad, thank you so much for joining us.
10: Very happy to be here and always happy to talk about oceans issues.
9: Yes, absolutely. And I guess just to help us understand what's happening here, like what is the United States no longer doing in terms of ocean monitoring?
10: Well, quite a few different things. And a lot of the change is hidden from most of us because it's happening behind the scenes. So the overall science funding in the U.S. towards oceans activities has been cut in half. But if you actually look at the paperwork, it looks like the money is there, but they've just been told they're not allowed to spend it. And so that's everything from kind of large-scale ocean programs. One of the ones I'm involved in is measuring the deep ocean circulation in the Atlantic, and we've simply been told there's no money for it. The other are these ongoing monitoring programs and funding for them, which has either disappeared or shrunk. And it's substantial changes. It's not a few millions of dollars. It's hundreds of millions of dollars that's now absent from the ocean monitoring and ocean observation landscape.
9: Yeah, that's very concerning. I know you find it very concerning. But, you know, before we talk about what's happening in Canada, because you'd hope that Canada would somehow pick up the slack here, but, like, what has Prime Minister Carney been saying about this?
10: Well, he's, and this is, we have an article out kind of describing this. He's been saying lots of nice things, and that's really good. We should all be, you know, happy when the Prime Minister pays attention to the ocean and says that it's important. But what's really critical is to follow that up with real commitments. And real commitments does not mean cutting fisheries and oceans, which is what's been happening. And so things like the Atlantic Zonal Monitoring Program, which monitors ocean waters off Atlantic Canada, has been substantially reduced. Ship time is less available. There's just fewer people working on it. And that's not the kind of change we want. Internationally, though, Mark Carney has said really positive things and has agreed to co-chair a program called OceanEye, which is still developing. co-chairing it is nice, saying good things is all good, but what we're really looking for are commitments and not cuts to programs that are critical.
9: Yeah. What do you know about, you know, DFO cuts, especially in terms of ocean science and research?
10: DFO has closed various kinds of programs. There was an ocean acidification program, which has pretty much disappeared. There's cuts to the Atlantic Zonal Monitoring Program. And again, it's kind of the hidden cuts. It's positions that were not refilled. It's reduced funding for ship time so that the people going out and making the measurements don't get a chance to do that. And so it's not all front page kind of story changes, it's more back page. And that's why we're trying to draw some attention to it. And we hope Mark Carney's in New York City tomorrow. And there's a rumor that there may be new announcements about new program activity, but let's wait and see what really happens. But beyond that, there's still the program funding, the kind of the base level, not the kind of high profile, sexy announcements that happen in New York, but the base program funding, which seems to be shrinking.
9: Goodness. And I mean, do you think some of this research is being replaced by artificial intelligence or different forms of technology? You know what I mean?
10: Yeah, no, the AIs can only work with data they actually have. And although some of the AIs make up data too, but no, that's none of the fanciness replaces the real need for ocean monitoring, which means going out into on ships, putting instruments in the water and collecting the data. And I guess I would highlight another kind of aspect of this, and that is that it's clear this year we have a super El Nino happening in the Pacific right now, and water temperatures, the anomaly associated with that El Nino is greater than we've ever seen. It's over 3 degrees in a whole region extending from the Ecuador all the way across the halfway across the Pacific Ocean. And in the Atlantic, we have these concerns about what's happening to the deep ocean circulation and suspicion that it may suddenly collapse. So we have big things happening in the ocean just at a critical time. And what we're doing is stepping back from monitoring or observing those things.
9: That is just incredible. It feels like this is when we should be doing this more. I mean, how do you wrap your head around this? How do you wake up in the morning and read the news when you hear this kind of stuff?
10: Yeah, it's a challenge. And I think everybody in the country, in Canada for sure, feels we're at this geopolitical turning point. And I guess I would offer that we're also at the ocean environmental turning point. And a turning point means we get to choose which way we go, left or right. And right now we're going in the wrong direction. The geopolitical thing, we don't know where that plays out. I won't get into that. But on the ocean environmental piece, we're not stepping forward. We're stepping back. And just at a critical time when we need to, if anything, step further forward. So my hope would be that the geopolitical chaos we're living through is seen also as an opportunity or a need to shift over and to deal with the ocean environmental challenges.
9: Oh, so you just said Prime Minister Mark Carney is likely speaking tomorrow at the UN General Assembly in New York. I mean, what are you expecting? What are you hoping?
10: Yeah, well, it's certainly hoping rather than expecting, because though we've heard some rumblings that there has been discussion in the back rooms, and that's why it's really, I'm happy to have this conversation to draw further attention to it. But this OceanEye program, which is a substantial European initiative to replace some of what the US has been doing, because in this wider context, it's not just shrinking Canadian support for oceans. The US for decades has been the primary funder for global ocean observation programs. They've funded more than 2/3 of many of the programs. They're clearly saying, we're not doing that anymore, we're stepping back. And so that's the kind of geopolitical context for the oceans piece. And we need to see other nations step forward. And so the event tomorrow in New York is a pledging event for this OceanEye initiative, where other countries are being asked to say what they will contribute. So we're hoping that Canada will offer significant contributions, and that will wake them up to the need to kind of refund some of the internal programs that have been defunded.
9: All right. We'll all be keeping an eye on this. Thank you so much for your time today, Brad.
10: Oh, thank you, Paula. Thanks for drawing attention to this.
9: That was Brad DeYoung. He's a retired professor of oceanography at MUN. Now, if you're involved in ocean research and you're concerned about what Brad was saying, we'd love to hear from you. Send us an email. The address is thebroadcast@cbc.ca.

0: St. John's musician Jake Nickel with Rising Seas. I'm Paula Gale. You're listening to the broadcast. Well, it's covered in sea urchins, mussels, and other marine life. Sitting on the ocean floor in Motion Bay near Petty Harbor is an old shipwreck, one that's recently been discovered by some local divers. Neil Burgess got a very close look at it last week, and he's also got some clues as to which ship this might be. Neil is president of the Shipwreck Preservation Society. Hello, Neil Burgess. Welcome back to the broadcast.
1: Hi, it's great to be here.
0: All right. So we're talking about, I think, a new-to-you shipwreck. And I saw your post on Facebook. You said it's not far from Petty Harbor. It's in Motion Bay. Can you tell us exactly where this is?
1: Yeah, it's right near North Head, which is at the north end of Motion Bay. So it's about halfway between Petty Harbor and Cape Spear.
0: Okay. And how did you find out about this particular shipwreck?
1: Well, divers had been out with Ocean Quest diving in this area the week before, and they'd found an anchor chain from a ship. So I went back out with one of the divers in that group. It was Justin Crocker. And we went back to the same general area with my boat, and I've got a sonar on my boat, and we were looking with the sonar at the bottom, and we came across what was obviously a shipwreck. So we put the anchor down and we dove on it.
0: All right. Tell us about what you saw. I mean, I did see some photos, and I just want you to describe some of the, like, you can't really tell it's a shipwreck because there's so much marine life covering this.
1: Yeah, it in the sonar, it looked kind of like the skeleton of a fish. You know, it had the keel and then the ribs of the frames of the ship, but there was no wood left on it. And the keel and the frames were made out of iron, and they're covered in marine life. So there's urchins and tunicates and sea stars and this pink coralline algae that's kind of like hard coral that grows over everything. So it was just alive with marine life.
0: Wow. And of course, I can imagine there are a lot of shipwrecks in this area, but this one hasn't really been, you know, discovered, right?
1: Well, I'm looking back at what people have found. There have been shipwrecks discovered in that area before, but the latitude, longitude locations for them are off this one. So I don't know if this one's new or if it's the same as what people have been on before. When I looked at the history, there's more than 10 shipwrecks around North Head. So there's been a lot of ships come to grief in that area, mainly because of fog. They were coming to St. John's and they got a little off course in the fog and they hit the shore here.
0: Yeah, big swells in that area too. You know, it's not like really gentle ocean.
1: Oh, it's

0: that had this composite construction, it's called. So the frames and the keel were made out of metal, but all the hull was planked with wood, and it's all gone now. It's rotted away. So there's just a skeleton of the frames left. So we were able to figure out this very probably is the Parejo, which, like I said, came to grief here in the 1890s.
1: And what else do you know about the Parejo? What, you know, what was it carrying?
0: Well, it was a British ship. It was built in Scotland back in 1867. And on this voyage, it was coming from Barbados with a load of molasses coming to St. John's. And they got caught in the fog and the ship was wrecked. So the crew managed to get off in a lifeboat, and they were in the fog at sea in the dark for about 5 hours before they were able to get ashore. But they all survived.
1: Oh, that's good. Wow. So you've narrowed it down. There was 10 shipwrecks right in this area. You believe from the from looking at the iron there and what you know about this, that it's likely the Parejo.
0: Yeah, I think so. That, see, we're lucky because the ship, the Parejo, was insured with Lloyd's of London. There are surveys that detail exactly how it was constructed. And the fact that it had this composite construction with the iron frame, and it also had brass bolts throughout the ship. They weren't iron, they weren't steel, they weren't wood, they were brass. And we found dozens of them on the wreck, lying around where the wood's rotted away. So we're pretty confident that's the ship.
1: That's so cool. I know you do lots of dives. You know a lot about the shipwrecks we have off our shores. How is technology, the latest technology, and I think there's an increased interest in diving, and, you know, the diving gear is advancing. Like, how are all those things, you know, helping us learn more about shipwrecks? And what is it doing for the Shipwreck Preservation Society?
0: Well, it's really helped us because what's become amazing is, you know, the fish finders that you can buy just for consumers now have really good sonar on them. So down to about 150 feet deep, we're able to see the bottom just with, you know, a commercial fishing finder that people, you know, fishermen have on their boats and that. So I've got one of those for my boat, and it's really changed our ability to find shipwrecks when we go out looking along the coastline. And the fact that there's all of the historical documentation of ships is now online makes it much easier to do research and work towards identifying these shipwrecks once we find them. So things have really changed. And with the diving community here in Newfoundland, people share information a lot. So we talk to fishermen, we talk to other divers, we've talked to salvage divers that were active, you know, back in the 70s and 80s. And they're all very good about sharing information on shipwrecks that they've either come across or they've heard about from other people. So it makes it easier for us to go out and find things.
1: I know you were busy yesterday diving down to another very well-known wreck, which I think we learned a lot about in the 1970s, and that is the Sapphire down in Bay Bowles. So why were you down there the other day?
0: Oh, I was just down checking. The Provincial Archaeology Office got in touch with me a few months ago and asked me to go down and check on just the status of that wreck. They like to monitor how the wreck is doing because there's a lot of big ships coming into Bay Bowles from the offshore, and the propellers of those ships can stir up the bottom a bit. So the Provincial Archaeology Office likes it if I can go down and check on them every 5 years or so. So I was down there yesterday, and we dove on the Sapphire, and the wreck site seems to be fine. It doesn't seem to have been disturbed by any shipping in the area.
1: Right, and that's been down there since the late 1600s?
0: Yes, it sank. It was a British Royal Navy warship. It was a frigate, and it sank in 1696 when a French fleet cornered it in Bay Bowles. And there was a six

0: seven French ships had cornered the Sapphire in there, and the crew didn't want to give up the ship to the French. So they set it on fire and they rowed ashore and fought the French from the shore. The ship ended up burning to the waterline and sinking there.
1: Wow. Wow. No shortage of history around here, Neil.
0: No. And if you want to see artifacts from the Sapphire, you can go in and see them in the rooms.
1: That's so cool. Listen, always love having you on the show. Thank you so much.
0: Thanks, Paula.
1: That was Neil Burgess. He's president of the Shipwreck Preservation Society. To say goodbye from 1973, we're squeezing in some Joan Morrissey. I'm Paula Gale. I'll see

0: This is your weather update. I'm Maddie Ryan. First, there's a yellow warning for frost in the areas of Green Bay, White Bay, Bay of Exploits, the Bonavista Peninsula, Gander, Terra Nova, and Clarenville. Now a look at our forecast for this evening. On the Avalon, there's some increasing cloudiness early this evening with a chance of showers. Wind is north gusting to 50 kilometers per hour and a low of 7 degrees. Tomorrow, it's clearing early in the morning with a high of 14. In central Newfoundland, a few showers or periods of drizzle ending this evening, then clearing. Some frost overnight with a low of 2 degrees. More rain tomorrow with a high of 13. In Corner and the west coast of the island, up to 10 millimeters of rain overnight with southwest winds gusting to 40, low of 8 degrees, and it's sunny with a high of 14 tomorrow. On the northern peninsula, it's clearing this evening. Wind is northeast gusting to 50 kilometers per hour, low of plus 4, except 0 in low-lying areas with some patchy frost overnight. Tomorrow, it's sunny with a high of 13. In Happy Valley, Goose Bay and along the Labrador coast, clearing this evening with a low of plus 2 with some frost, and tomorrow it's sunny with a high of 18. In Labrador City and Lab West, partly cloudy, becoming clear near midnight and a low of 0, and tomorrow it's mainly sunny with a high of 13. That's a weather update. I'm Maddie Ryan.
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3: 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New Brunswick has been hit hard by U.S. tariffs and now may ban Americans from getting hunting and angling licenses in response. But Canadians in that industry say they'll be hurt by this move. That's coming up on The Current.
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4: Hello, I'm Neil Kirksall.
5: Good evening, I'm Chris Howden. This is As It Happens. Tonight.
4: Oh, snap. David Eby calls an election in BC 2 years ahead of schedule, and a CBC reporter says he will have to convince British Columbians that he's not just taking advantage of the chaos in the ranks of his Conservative opponents.
5: Resolving to provide resolution. Thousands are still missing after the flash floods in Nepal, and forensic teams are racing to sort through DNA samples to try to get answers to the families of the missing.
4: Road outrage. A violent attack on a sick truck driver in Wyoming strikes fear in South Asians across the United States.
5: The tooth is stranger than fiction. The discovery of a single 9-million-year-old tooth from an ancient capybara suggests that a very dry Chilean desert was once a very wet Chilean wetland.
4: On the wait list, once again, Fat Bear Week asks us to bear in mind the bears at a park in Alaska and bear witness as those bears build as much bulk as they can bear.
5: And regardless of how tough the going gets, the tough will need to get going. New York City's new public bathrooms are timely in the sense that they're overdue, and also in the sense that you have 10 minutes to use them before the doors open on their own. As it happens, the Tuesday edition, radio that's a little nervous about these newfangled can openers.

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1: Fall is in the air and children are back to school. It's a time when our attention shifts away from summer fun to class size and childcare, the cost of feeding our families and heating our homes. CBC Newfoundland Morning has you covered. I'm Bernice Hillier. 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
0: 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In an hour, it's Ideas with Nahla Ayed.
2: Scientist John Mealy invents what he calls cool things for blind people. Writer-performer Alex Bomer experiments with blind travel. Their visionary thoughts coming up on Ideas.
3: From CBC News, The World This Hour, I'm Gina Louise Phillips. Mark Carney says Canada and India are closing in on a free trade agreement, part of Ottawa's strategy to become less reliant on the U.S. The Prime Minister emphasized the need for cooperation with nations at the UN General Assembly. But he's also on the defense about the ongoing U.S. trade war. Olivia Stefanovic reports.
4: The government was elected on a very clear mandate.
5: Speaking to reporters on the sidelines of the 81st session of the United Nations General Assembly, Prime Minister Mark Carney on the defensive about domestic issues, not international affairs.
4: We're very clear that we would focus on what we can control. And first and foremost, is controlling is to build at home.
5: Carney challenged on his government's response to the trade war with the U.S., including his pursuit of an alliance with the European Union, a proposal to privatize Canadian airports, and a new bill to fast-track infrastructure and energy projects amid labor concerns.
4: It absolutely reinforces the right to strike.
5: Carney says the final decisions will be left up to Parliament, where he has a majority government, making it easier to see his agenda through. Olivia Stefanovic, CBC News, Ottawa.
6: I met with the Lieutenant Governor, Wendy Cochia, and she has agreed to dissolve the legislature.
3: BC Premier David Eby has called a snap provincial election. That means British Columbians will be heading to the polls on October 24th. That's barely 2 years after the last election. Eby, the NDP leader, says he has a plan in place to prepare the province in the face of President Trump's economic attacks on Canada.
6: We need to build a firebreak around the things that make British Columbia special. A firebreak against Trump's economic attack, against our dependence on the United States, and a firebreak against the Trump-style politics that threaten to infect our province.
3: Eby's NDP government currently holds 47 of the 93 seats in the legislature, one above the majority threshold. Meantime, CBC has spoken to two high-level sources with direct knowledge who confirm a deal has been reached that will merge some MLAs, currently with Centre BC, with Conservative Party MLAs. Lauren Dirksen will lead the party, and candidates will run under the Conservative banner. An announcement is expected soon. Alberta Premier Danielle Smith says her government will axe its fuel tax for 3 months to help with high costs. Smith says starting October 1st, drivers will save 13 cents a litre on gasoline and diesel. The federal government has already suspended its fuel excise tax until the end of January. Fuel prices have been driven up since the U.S.'s war on Iran began in late February, choking the Strait of Hormuz, which is a vital shipping lane at the mouth of the Persian Gulf. The man accused of shooting at police near a synagogue in Belleville, Ontario, has died. The suspect was critically injured in a shootout with a constable on Sunday night. Megan Fitzpatrick reports.
7: Ontario Special Investigations Unit says the 29-year-old who's accused of shooting at police in Belleville did not survive his injuries. Police say Sean Ward opened fire on an officer who was stationed outside the Sons of Jacob Synagogue on a quiet residential street, and the officer fired back. Both suffered gunshot wounds. The suspect was in life-threatening condition and died in a Kingston hospital, according to the SIU. Ward lived in Quinte West, near Belleville. The Department of National Defense confirmed Tuesday that he was a member of the Canadian Canadian Armed Forces from 2017 until he was released in 2022. Police haven't revealed any details yet about the suspect's possible motivation. The exchange of gunfire happened just as worshippers at the synagogue were beginning services to mark Yom Kippur, the holiest day on the Jewish calendar. The synagogue, nearby homes, and cars were hit by dozens of bullets. The police officer, who was injured, remains in stable condition. Megan Fitzpatrick, CBC News, Toronto.
3: And that is The World This Hour. For CBC News, I'm Gina Louise Phillips. Thanks for listening.
8: I'm CBC meteorologist Ashley Brawweiler. Showers ending overnight, then clearing, and it's going to be a chilly night tonight with the risk of frost early tomorrow morning from Clarenville through to Deer Lake and then to the northeast coast, as well as the northern peninsula east. High pressure sets up shop, sticks around for a good while, bringing a very quiet, beautiful stretch of weather. Plenty of sunshine tomorrow with highs between 11 to 15 degrees and west or northwest winds gusting near 40. This is near or even a little bit below normal for this time of year, while Labrador enjoys sunshine and highs between 15 to 17 degrees.
9: Hello again and welcome back. I'm Neil Kirksall.
10: And I'm Chris Howden. This is As It Happens, the Tuesday edition, part two. Coming up.
9: Jaw-dropping, both in the sense that an ancient capybara tooth dropped out of a jaw and in the sense that the tooth reveals a modern-day desert in Chile was likely once much, much wetter.
10: Cold Seat Drivers. We'll revisit our interview with the two authors behind a book that made for ideal bathroom reading, the instant classic Toilets of the World.
9: Remember, we love to hear from you. You can leave us a voicemail by calling our talkback line at 416-205-5687 or email us at aih@cbc.ca. 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

0: interact as they move together. She's been gathering material for a performance called May I Take Your Arm.
1: The project first started in, it was in 2018 when I moved back to Canada from the UK. I moved back to Toronto, and I moved to a neighborhood I'd never been to before, never lived in before. I was a bit stunned and disappointed that I'd come home and it didn't feel like home. And I tried the regular routes of learning where I am. I had some mobility lessons to learn which way the streets move and where the shops were. And I had a tactile map made. But it still felt like a completely meaningless, empty space. So I asked a friend of mine who runs a community arts company if he would work with me on something so that I could develop a sense of place. And we developed an idea that I would walk with a whole bunch of people that he knew of because he lived in the neighborhood, and his community arts company had worked with lots of people in the neighborhood who'd lived there for years and all had really interesting different stories to tell. So the idea was that I would develop a sense of place through walking and talking with people I'd never met before who would tell me stories about living there. So that's what we did. And I asked each person I walked with was given the prompt to choose a route that had meaning for them for whatever reason and walk with me for about 45 minutes. And that's what we did. And we recorded it. And I knew nothing about any of these people. I knew nothing about anyone before I opened my mouth and said, may I take your arm? And they knew nothing really about me other than this is what I wanted to do. And so I took their arm and we would walk. And I truly don't know if those stories would have been told if we'd sat down across a table from each other, you know. There's something about walking side by side, the physical contact I have with people when I take their arm, you know, that's a big barrier right there because we don't normally touch each other.
0: Mm-hmm.
1: So I think that opens something. There's a giving of trust and a receiving of trust that I think is a softening. I think that softens both of us.
0: If you had to talk to blind and low vision people who might be listening, what is your best advice to them on how to balance being adventurous, exploring, getting out there, and staying safe?
1: I think the idea of safety and adventure and fear, you know, do you kneel down to it or do you get in front of it? I think that is such an individual choice. I assess situations very, very quickly and carefully to determine if it's safe. And I don't always get it right. Mostly I do. I'm not talking about with people because I really do find a lot is communicated through the human voice, but maybe more just environments. You know, I fall. I think we learn from those falls, but I think it's such an individual choice, you know, and to never feel shame or ashamed that you might need to ask for help. We're interdependent beings. This idea that independence is somehow the holy grail. I understand that we need to pursue independence. It's a form of empowerment and self-knowledge. But to the point that we're refusing to recognize how interdependent we really are with each other, it's not going to do anybody any favors. It's not going to help. And don't feel so bad if things go wrong. Learn, try again. And there is no one right way. We're all different, blindness or sighted.
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story and travel writing of James Holman were read by Pete Morey. This Ideas episode was produced by Lisa Godfrey. Technical production by Danielle Duval and Johnny Casamata. Thanks also to recording engineers Jabari Tawia and Rye Allen in Berkeley, California. Lisa Ayuso is Ideas web producer. Our senior producer is Nikola Lukšić. Greg Kelly is the executive producer of Ideas, and I'm Nala Ayed.